0: like that quote I gave, I heard it several years ago now, but that discernment is not knowing the difference between right and wrong. Discernment is knowing the difference between right and almost right. See, that's discernment. So be subtle there. So know that difference between what is right and what is almost right, but not quite right. Subtlety. 1 Samuel chapter 23, verse 21. It says, "And Saul said, Blessed be ye of the Lord, for ye have compassion on me." That's King Saul and David. Now verse 22. "Go, I pray you, prepare yet and know and see his place where his haunt is, and who has seen him there? For it is told me that he dealeth very subtly. See therefore and take knowledge of all the lurking places where he hideth himself, and come ye again to me with the certainty, and I will go with you, and it shall come to pass, if he be in the land, that I will search him out throughout all the thousands of Judah," and so forth. And they rose and went to Ziph before Saul, but David and his men were in the wilderness of Maon. So trying to find David as Saul's chasing him around. But David's very subtle. In this sense, it's used in a good way. Now in 2 Samuel chapter 13, "And it came to pass after this that Absalom, the son of David, had a fair sister whose name was Tamar, and Amnon, the son of David, loved her. And Amnon was so vexed that he fell sick for his sister Tamar, for she was a virgin. And Amnon thought it hard for him to do anything to her. But Amnon had a friend." Keep that thought in mind. Friends can mislead you. This is one subtle way that Satan works, by working through people to get to you. He uses people. "But Amnon had a friend," he really wasn't his friend, "whose name was Jonadab, the son of Shimei, David's brother. And Jonadab was a very subtle man. And said unto him, Why art thou, being the king's son, lean from day to day? Wilt thou not tell me? And Amnon said unto him, I love Tamar, my brother, Absalom's sister. And so Jonadab said unto him, Lay thee down bed, so forth. He concocts his plan. But Jonadab, they're very subtle men. Sneaky, sly, conniving. Wise in doing wrong things. Subtle. In fact, in the dictionary, I looked up in the dictionary the word subtle. It has a couple means, positive and negative. One means delicately skillful or clever, deft, ingenious, sly, acting in an insidious way, and also means making a fine distinction, seeing the close differences, the fine distinctions in that way, being sly, being subtle. So 2 Samuel, we see a negative use of the word subtle. Now let's go to Genesis chapter 3, verse 1 to 6. And we're going to see the ultimate one here in subtlety, slyness, deviousness. Genesis chapter 3, verse 1, a very well-known story that you're familiar with. It says, "Now the serpent was more subtle," there's our word tonight, subtle, "than any beast of the field which the Lord God had made. And he," this subtle, sly serpent who was Satan, "he said unto the woman, Yea, hath God said, Ye shall not eat of every tree of the garden?" So he's starting questions now. "And the woman said unto the serpent, We may eat of the fruit of the trees of the garden, but of the fruit of the tree which is in the midst of the garden, God has said, Ye shall not eat of it, neither shall ye touch it, lest ye die." So she's changing things. She's adding to the word of God. It didn't say she shouldn't touch it, although that's a good idea. But he didn't say exactly that. That's not exactly what God said. And by the way, we want exactly what God says. Be careful, because the slyness, the subtlety can sneak in here. "And the serpent said unto the woman, Ye shall not surely die." Pretty bold. "For God doth know that in the day ye eat thereof, then your eyes shall be open, and ye shall be as gods, knowing good and evil." So you're going to know something that you don't know now. "And when the woman saw the tree was good for food, and that it was pleasant to the eyes, and a tree to be desired to make one wise, she took of the fruit thereof, and did eat, and gave also unto her husband with her, and he did eat." He didn't need to be tricked by the sly serpent of Satan. He just took and ate it. He wasn't tricked. He knew exactly what he was doing. I'm going to give you tonight 8 different thoughts about subtleness, being subtle in the wrong way. First of all, the wrong kind of subtlety hides its consequences. There was a quote I even had on our church sign out here in front of the church one time. It said this: making a sin legal does not make it harmless. We see that happening in America, don't we? Justifying abortion. Justifying the homosexual movement and caving in, everybody caving in. Isn't anybody going to take a stand? Anyone at all? But anyways, they hide the consequences of sin, number one. Satan didn't tell her what was really going to happen. The changes that would take place if she took of this forbidden fruit. What would happen? He told her little about it, but he didn't really define what would mean to know the difference between good and evil now. He didn't really say what that was like. He didn't say that their whole disposition would change, that they'd feel guilt about this, extreme guilt. They don't realize that their own son, one of their sons would kill, murder one of their own other sons because of this sin. He didn't tell them that, did he? He didn't tell them that. He didn't tell them the consequences of sin. That's being subtle. But when people try to sell you something, they only emphasize the good things about whatever it is they're trying to sell you. They don't bring up the bad things, do they? You have to kind of ask questions and find out those bad things. Because they're only going to make it sound so good. They're going to make it sound so good that you ought to buy this item, whatever it is. But you need to look a little, look well into these different ways, as the Bible says. So number one, to be subtle means to hide its consequences. Number two, subtlety uses people to deceive other people. Satan used Eve to tempt Adam here. Dr. Martin Lloyd-Jones is one of the old English preachers and teachers, and he really was good. He had things straight, Martin Lloyd-Jones. And he had an article one time many years ago about why and how churches change. And I used that as a message one time. But one of the things here that he brought up is that how Satan uses people to trip people up. He said this. He said, the change is introduced by a very pious, good, friendly, kindly man. Not some mean ogre. The change, the doctrinal change, the compromise that comes in, is presented by a very pious, good, friendly, kind man, with the result that people do not recognize the change or want to challenge such a good man. Someone said this, they said, false doctrines are taught by personable people with pleasant smiles, personalities. Many temptations come from other people. And again, false doctrines are taught by personable people with pleasant smiles. And I think of some of them on TV and some of them are on radio, but I know what they look like too. And they do. They're very friendly people. If you listen to them talk on the radio or watch one of their television programs, they say, boy, they sure are nice. He's a nice guy. He's friendly. He's personal. Seems like he cares about people. But then when you really look well into a matter, find out what they believe doctrinally, you find out some things that really make you scratch your head. Subtle. The subtlety there. A third thought in the area of subtlety is where Satan looks for areas of weakness and vulnerability. Because Satan's wise. He knows people. He's not going to attack us. And I mentioned this many times before. He's not going to attack us and try to get to us in our areas of strength. He's going to find those areas of our weakness. Like I told you before, when a Christian gets cold with the Lord, they get cold about spiritual things, and you can call it backsliding. You know the first area that they'll go back to is that area of their weakness. That area where they are more vulnerable. What I call their spiritual Achilles heel, where they're vulnerable. Did you know something interesting? God also works in the area of our weaknesses. You know why? He wants to strengthen us in those areas. Because he knows those areas are the areas that Satan can get it to us. And he knows that he's got to build and work those areas that are weak in our lives, make them stronger so we are stronger Christians then. I've been told that when a person breaks a bone, maybe a bone in their arm or their leg, that when that bone heals, that spot where the break was is the strongest spot then in their arm or in their leg. But God works in those areas too. Why? Because he knows we're weak in those areas. And he wants to put us through situations, and we will go through situations, where God puts us in situations where we maybe have tests in that area, or maybe we even fail in that area. So we double our determination to serve the God, and we're not going to fall in that area again. See? So God, not only does Satan know those areas, and he tries to get to us those areas, God knows those areas in our life too, and he tries to make us stronger in those areas so we don't succumb to Satan, and we will be victors and not victims of Satan. That's why. So God already knows those areas, and he works in our life too. All right, next point. Subtlety also works slowly. There's no big hurry. Works slowly. Starts with small things. We read the article about BBC. They have not turned completely from the faith yet. They're not apostate yet, but it's a step, isn't it? It's a step in the wrong direction. Watch the steps. Seems like everybody's changing. It seems like there's even independent Baptists that are getting chummy with the Southern Baptists. And there's Southern Baptists that are getting chummy with the evangelicals. Means the ones that bring in the contemporary music and don't have the King James Bible. Seems like the Southern Baptists are getting chummy with them. And the evangelicals are getting chummy with the Catholics, the Roman Catholics. And the Catholics are saying nice things about other religions, that we all worship the same God. Everybody is moving in the wrong direction. Boy, everybody's moving in the wrong direction. Small changes, just a step. Just a step is the way it works. Change is never a sudden one. Illustration, biblical illustration, is the moth and rust, where the moth and the rust doth corrupt. Rust works very slowly. A moth works just very small, just starts eating away at some material, so very slowly, very slowly. It's a little change, a little deterioration here. If you buy a car, you know that in 5 years or 10 years or 15 years, it's going to start rusting in different places. Small. And the Bible uses that as an illustration of sin. It uses that moth and rust as an illustration. And they work slowly. This quote here says, "The really dangerous man is the one who introduces some very slight or very subtle change. A very small little change. That's the dangerous man. They don't make large steps. In fact, the obvious or the open arrogant heretic generally produces a reaction. And he is not the dangerous person. If somebody would come in here and say, wave in the NIV and say, we need to read from the NIV and believe the NIV and quote from the NIV from now on, you know, we would not believe him. We know the King James Bible is the one. But if they take a little change, like, oh, just one verse in the, there's just one verse in the Bible that really is questionable about its veracity, its truthfulness. See, it's not the one that comes in and makes big changes. Everybody knows that's wrong. It's those little changes. Incrementalism, little things. So the dangerous person is not the one that comes in and wants to make big changes. It's the one that makes those little changes in the wrong direction. Okay, number five, it appeals to people's pride and ego. It appeals to them intellectually. You know, the pride and the ego involved in religion. Why do these churches have such big, huge cathedral? Now, they are beautiful to look at. I've never been in an independent fundamental Baptist church where I stood back and said, wow, this building just takes my breath away. But I have been in some churches that are not one of our kind of churches that you can step back and say, wow, this is awe-inspiring just seeing the grandeur of the building itself, exterior and interior. Now, why do they have to build such big cathedrals? To impress people. People aren't impressed with the Bible. Just preaching, teaching the Bible. People are not impressed with a storefront somewhere that's really got it right and teaching it right. They're not impressed with that, except for those that are really seeking for truth. So they have to build something that'll attract people in, that'll get their attention, that they'll like, that'll impress people, that they must be right, because look at our beautiful cathedral. Why do they do that? Because they don't have this right here, the Bible. That's why. They need all that because they don't have this. Now, they appeal to people's pride and ego. What did Satan tell Eve? Ye shall be as gods. Wow, that's appealing. I can be like a god. Isn't that what the culture's saying now? Be careful when people try to flatter you into doing what they want. Subtle. When people make you feel good because they say good things about you. Now, if they're true, that's all right. We all need encouragement. But be careful it's not flattery. That you're not being appealed to by trying to reach your pride, your ego. All right, next thing, number six. It applies to materialism, the lust of the eye, too. Mark chapter 8, verse 36. For what shall it profit a man if he shall gain the whole world and lose his own soul? Did you see the sign in front of the church? You see the one side where it says, what shall it profit a man if he shall win the Super Bowl and lose his own soul? That's on the front sign right here. Hope a lot of people see that. You know, there's a lot of superstars that are in hell today. Yeah. This world and everything in this world is not meant to be lived for. We need some things. Yeah, we need some money, need to eat some food, need to have a house. We need heat in the wintertime. But when it becomes your main goal of life, for what shall it profit a man if he shall win the World Series and lose his own soul? What does it matter? Depends on where you are 100 years from now. Appeals to materialistic. Be careful when people are appealing to you for materialistic reasons. Satan tempted the Lord in the wilderness for that reason. I'll give you the kingdoms of this world. If, there's always the hook, if you bow down and worship me, Satan will give you things so you can worship him. If you'll worship him, he'll give you some things. As I said, it's kind of a strange way to say it, but Satan can bless your life too. Satan can give you things that you need. Be careful where you're getting your blessings from. Be careful. And then number seven, here's a subtle thing. Satan can make sin enjoyable and fun. Satan can make his program entertainment. He can make his things entertaining. He can add a laugh track to his false doctrine. He can get superstars, these Hollywood superstars, to act in movies that promote his doctrines and his teachings. Remember, this is not one that's been around lately, but Casper the Friendly Ghost. You know, I get a kick out of these. Say, Casper the Friendly Ghost? Now, what's a ghost? Well, there is no such thing as a ghost, first of all. And ghosts are not departed loved ones that are coming back and trying to reach you or trying to talk to you or communicate with you. There's no such thing as ghosts, but there is such a thing as demons. And they can manifest themselves in certain ways. And now people say, well, Casper the Friendly Ghost. It's a subtle little thing. Well, the movie, I saw Casper the Friendly Ghost. It's nothing to take seriously, these spiritual things. It's nothing to take seriously about ghosts and devils like those Christians talk about. Hey, you don't have to take that seriously. See, it's a softening up. Satan can make his program, his doctrine entertaining. What about Harry Potter? Oh, my, oh, my, oh, my. You know, they compromised when the books came out. They said, well, it's better that kids learn to read even if they're only reading Harry Potter books. I'm sorry, I don't accept that kind of logic at all. That's subtle, isn't it? That's sneaky. That's sly. If they're going to read Harry Potter books, why can't they read the Bible? Subtle. Why? Because Satan makes his doctrine, his false doctrines, entertaining. Fun, you know, and there's so many more I could list there. Let me give you the last thought tonight. Another subtle way is when Satan removes the fear of sin and the fear of coming judgment and the fear of leaving this world and dying. You know, when Satan said to Eve, he said, ye shall not surely die. Now, that's not even sly or subtle anymore. That's blunt. He's just saying, no, God said you're going to die. I'm telling you, you're not going to die. Who are you going to believe? Who are you going to believe? Malachi chapter 1, verse 6 talks about there. And the Lord says, if I be a master, where is my fear? We need to have a fear of the Lord. I wish America had the fear of the Lord again. There needs to be a fear of the Lord. The Philippian jailer, the earthquake took place. He thought all the prisoners were gone. He was ready to kill himself. Paul, as you know, Paul called out, do thyself no harm, we're still all here. And he came to Paul. What was his emotional state of being. What was it? Trembling. Trembling. That's fear. He saw the power of God. He saw what God can do there. And he realized we're not in control of anything. He is in control of things. It shook him up so bad, he trembled and he ran to Paul, knelt down before Paul, said, "Sirs, what must I do to be saved?" God did that. But there needs to be that fear. The subtle part of it is when the fear is being removed. Yeah, you don't have to worry about eternity. There's no heaven or hell. Once you're dead, you're dead, as some people say. That's not what the Bible says. See what I'm saying here? Who's subtle? Satan is subtle. The false doctrine he promotes. In our own hearts, you know, our hearts are deceitful above all things and desperately wicked. Who can know it? Subtle. We're going to believe the lies. So we need to understand that, Christian, as we deal with people. People need to understand that. Subtlety, so sly, and it will affect people. It will lead them the wrong way. It is effective. And let me say this last statement tonight before I give the invitation. Satan's subtlety did not stop with just tempting Eve. What do I mean by that? He's still around. He's still tempting people, isn't he? Father, as we come to you in prayer tonight, we thank you, Lord, for this time. Thank you, Lord, for the clarity and the truth of your word. And Lord, may we have discernment where we can understand and see those little things, the subtle differences, the little changes that take place. May we have that kind of wisdom in our lives. I pray that for everyone in this room tonight. I pray that everyone here will understand these things. It's not big changes, the little changes. All these things I talked about, may we see them, may we recognize them, and may we turn from them, and may we warn others about them also. So, Father, help us to search our hearts that we've not given in and believe some of these subtle things, but we'll take a stand for your word and believe what you say. So bless the invitation time. Please meet spiritual needs, and maybe even tonight someone that needs to believe. Sincerely believe on the Lord Jesus Christ. But meet the needs. Use this invitation time now and just draw people to pray about whatever they need to. For it is in Jesus' name we pray. Amen. Hello, this is Pastor Andy Rusnacko, and we hope that you benefited from this message that was preached at our church. If it did raise any questions or concerns, we'd like to be able to talk with you. If you want to call our church, you can reach us at 216-531-1273. Our church, Bible Baptist Temple, is located in Euclid, Ohio. 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
11: 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That's 855-577-2255. We're so glad you're here to listen. Today's program will complete the message we began yesterday. Here's Pastor Alan with part two of Breakthrough, Looting Interrupted.
12: Folks, it is not a simple thing to ignore the Lord. When you see the looting begin, we should understand God is sending an invitation. There were tremendous generational losses because of failures to respond. Breakthroughs involve the faithfulness of God, around both his discipline and his purposes. We have to care about the purposes of God, or we're self-absorbed and God loves us too much simply to give us that permission. And if you'll allow me, I would like to take that biblical perspective.

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3: Immune to it. I think we've accepted it as a normal way of living. I'm not talking about some recent administration. This has been happening for some decades now. Both political parties involved. I've arrived at a place where up until recently, I've just thought of it as a uniparty. It's kind of like a Globetrotters game. Everybody rides the same bus to the game. They put on different uniforms and they split the gate after the game. I think it's far more profound than that. I think it's happening on a national basis in a far more widespread way, but I think it's being expressed in micro ways, in that things that we used to would have considered to be reprehensible, we now kind of shrug our shoulders at and go, yeah, it's unfortunate. We've got a whole new vocabulary for it. Smash and grabs now become a description for an evening out. Somebody asked me, one of our volunteers asked me recently, if we cared if people took things from the next chapter. And I said, yes, we do. You should stop them. It's not okay. Something has happened to our hearts and our attitudes. I just sat down and made a list of some things that I think have contributed to this. And some of these are contributive, and some of them are expressions of the looting that's taking place. Globalism, this move towards a global economy and currency. The diminishment of nationalism, where we shouldn't be proud of our country, we should be embarrassed of it. Causes us not to value the things that are valuable to us as a people. That diminishment of nationalism is associated with the demonization of colonialism. And into that discussion, they roll in missional activities. I'm talking about discussions at the most celebrated academic institutions in the country. Academia often teaches that Christian missions are a reflection of an antiquated view of people and culture. That we shouldn't presume to have a message of salvation which needs to be shared. And in order to discourage people from embracing that, and please understand, they've been telling your young people in our universities for decades now that the idea of missions is inappropriate, it's wicked, it's evil, it's condescending. And they'll cite the worst examples they can find of cultural missional activity when we tried to convert people's clothing and not change their hearts. They tell us Christian nationalism is wicked. It's become a derogatory term. Language has been manipulated to suggest that a love of country combined with an awareness of the sovereign intervention of God in history is not only inappropriate, it's dangerous. We should be investigated, monitored, watched. Christian Zionism gets dumped in that same bucket. That's the Christians who believe God has given the land of Israel to the Jewish people. We were recently included in the Jerusalem Post as one of the leading expressions of Christian Zionism in the world. I took it as a compliment. But I can give you some expressions of the looting of America. And one of them is the intentional marginalization of a biblical worldview. Folks, that's our heritage. That's our heritage. Imagine denying the heritage of the indigenous people of this nation, the Native American people, tell them that the way they worshiped should not be remembered. We should be eliminated. We should find the worst examples of how it affected behaviors. You wouldn't think of it, but they've taken our Christian heritage. So now we see apostasy within the church, and we see assaults upon our faith from without. You understand, I hope, that Marxism requires the diminishment of faith. Marxism is not a mystery. It's been practiced now for well over a century. And wherever they come into authority, wherever they gain power, one of the first things they do is close the churches, eliminate the leadership and the voices. The movement of manufacturing away from our nation is a plundering of our nation. I mean, it's been going on. It started in a very significant way, in an intentional way, in the 1970s. Moving manufacturing overseas.

0: He's offshoring. There's a lot of statistics and a lot of numbers. I'll give you some high view stuff. As a result, the U.S. currently has a deficit of goods and services of over $500 billion a year. We don't make things anymore. We don't even want to go to work anymore. We don't even want to go to the office anymore. We want to work in our pajamas. It's become a national infection. But we didn't get to this point in a day or a week. It's not the result of a current administration, folks. This has been coming on us sequentially for quite a season. The devaluing of work and effort. Let me give you a list. Converse shoes, Gerber baby food, Schwinn bicycles, Craftsman tools, Under Armour, sports clothing and shoes and gear, York peppermint patties. How many of those you think are still manufactured in the U.S.? None of them. None of them. Gerber baby food. The rest of them I can tell you where they're manufactured, but Gerber doesn't disclose its manufacturing sites. Nestle, the owner of Gerber, just states that they have 418 factories in 86 countries. But they don't make any of it here. I'll give you another component of the looting of America, the refusal to use American energy sources. We spend billions of dollars annually spending it with other nations, depriving U.S. companies and citizens of the revenue and the jobs. We are looting our country. Terrorism, the targeting of civilians and acts of violence and war, and we won't say it. We relabel it. We don't want to create angst towards anyone. And if you dare to say some people group sponsor terrorism, you're xenophobic or some other phobic. We watched it in spades on 9/11. Airplanes were weaponized. Terrorism on our planet is not exclusively an Islamic issue, but it has been a predominantly Islamic issue. Trillions of dollars spent to try to make us safe. The loss of thousands of lives. They are looting our nation. Targeting civilians, men and women and children. And we are reluctant to say it. We are so addled, so confused. They tell us we deserve it. And we pay for our children to sit in the classrooms where that is taught.
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2: Lessons from Paul is a 90-day devotional. Some of my favorite verses that Paul wrote. Bit of devotional time and then some place to journal. The goal is to be changed. We want to be transformed by the Word of God and not just informed by it. Saul of Tarsus, a hero of mine, I got to know him as the Apostle Paul, an unrelenting advocate for Jesus in the face of unyielding persecution. Folks, that sounds like the world we live in. Lessons from Paul, it'll help you and I be overcomers, triumphant in this season in the earth. You'll enjoy the book.
1: 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That's 855-577-2255. Now, let's get back to Pastor Allen to wrap up part two of his message called Breakthrough, Looting Interrupted.
0: Illegal immigration. American taxpayers spent more than $150 billion, and these are conservative numbers, on immigrants illegally in the United States in 2023 alone. $150 billion. Illegal is the key word. If we want to change the immigration system, if we want to change the, it's okay, we can do that. You and I would go to prison for making illegal withdrawals from the bank. We call it stealing. When people come to our country uninvited, intentionally avoid the immigration process and consume our services of education, of healthcare, our social services, they are overwhelming us. It is looting our country. And we're so addled as a nation, we have trouble saying it. We have sanctuary cities, major American cities, some of the most celebrated American cities that refuse to obey federal laws, but demand federal funding, looting this nation, taking money from people who pay their taxes and refusing to enforce the laws that we have agreed to yield to. I've been considering declaring myself a sanctuary person. Do you suppose I could avoid the IRS that way? Probably not. We've used our military as a social experiment, looting our nation, diminishing the ability of our fine men and women who voluntarily raise their hands to do the two things they're supposed to do in the military, defend our country and defeat our enemies. And we've watched them be turned into a DEI experiment. We've watched them turn them into an LGBTQI2 and whatever number they add this week. And they've rendered them ineffective. They've mocked them. They've hunted down people in the military who had a strong biblical worldview and have expelled them. They are looting our country. And what do the Christians say? Well, we don't want to talk about that. Could we do a Bible study on the Pharisees? Folks, I believe in studying the Bible, but the point of that is to be salt and light. The list goes on. We've defunded the police. You know, the ultimate outcome of all of this, if the looting continues unchecked, I'll tell you where it's going. There will be a complete absence of any leadership from churches. We'll simply be asked to be cultural voices, not to be advocates for a biblical worldview. We'll just be asked to repeat whatever the mantra is of whoever happens to have authority over us. That'll be the only way to maintain our status. You'll have to deny your faith. You better use your freedom while you have freedom to be an advocate for a biblical worldview. There's another outcome. It doesn't take any imagination. This is not prophetic, folks. We'll be bankrupt. We are currently, they say $36 trillion in debt, but that's really a tiny expression of the total debt that we have. If the numbers are so far beyond imagination, the interest payment on our debt for this year is projected to be $892 billion. If you don't know, that's more than we spend on our entire defense budget. And it's almost a third higher than the interest payment on our debt in 2023. It is not sustainable. They are looting our country. Lawlessness will grow rapidly. What you saw in the little video is an hors d'oeuvre. Widespread violence is growing. Our children are being preyed upon, and they're not being educated well. They're seen as profit centers in the healthcare community while they're mutilated. Biological sex is not confusing. They are looting our homes. The healthcare system as we have known it will collapse. We will watch an unbridled pursuit of pleasure. hedonism. I could go on. I think you get a sense. I've got just a few moments. I want to give you a response. I want to go back to the biblical notion for a minute. What happened when the Babylonians burned the temple didn't happen because Nebuchadnezzar got up one morning on the wrong side of the bed. It didn't happen in a day or a week. It was the result of years of the people of God saying, "We don't intend to listen. We want to do what we want to do." Some of us don't want to pay attention because we've done pretty well while the looting's taking place. We've gotten some of the loot. So we'll just keep looking straight ahead, acting like we don't notice. It's going to take courageous change from the people of faith. The most hopeful thing I have seen in a season was the response of the election, not because of the people that were sent, but the millions of people across this nation in flyover country that raised their hands inexplicably. They haven't done it in a long, long, long time. It was a historic response. They said, "We think we're going the wrong direction." So here's my suggestion. You've got some notes for this. I believe we are at a pivot point. We can choose the Lord with a new heart and experience freedom, or we can continue to imagine we're capable of solving our own problems and we'll face greater expressions of judgment. The Babylonians are not our problem. A political party, a political adversary is not your problem. China is not our problem. They are a problem, but they're an expression. Isaiah chapter 1, God said, "Come now, let us reason together. Though your sins are like scarlet, they shall be as white as snow. And though they're red as crimson, they shall be like wool. If you're willing and obedient, you'll eat the best from the land. But if you resist and rebel, you'll be devoured by the sword." That didn't happen the next day. It didn't happen the next week. It didn't happen the next month. So people that heard it thought, "That's not serious business." But the kids that were born in Babylon, when they read it, they thought, "I wish they would have listened. I'm tired of all the banter about how much you care for the children and you persist in your ungodliness. You don't give a hoot about the kids or you'd begin to honor the Lord." Amen. We are ravaging the generations coming with our ungodliness. Well, they'll change. They'll find a way. God is faithful. But they'll look at us. In James chapter 4, we're given a prescription. It says, "You adulterous people." James is writing to people of faith. He's not writing to pagans. "You adulterous people, don't you know?" And when the Bible says, "Don't you know?" what's the answer? Probably not. "Don't you know that friendship with the world is hatred towards God? Anyone who chooses to be a friend of the world becomes an enemy of God." In the New Testament, the word "world" talks about this present world order, the systems in place, the means of engaging, the activities. He said to be a friend with this present world order means you're an enemy of God. "Or do you think the scriptures say without reason that the spirit he caused to live in us envies intensely? But he gives us more grace. That is why the scripture says God opposes the proud, but he gives grace to the humble." And then we're given a response. "Submit yourselves then to God. Resist the devil and he will flee from you." The first step is what? Submit to God. Bend your knee. Decide that Jesus is Lord, that he's not just a sinner's prayer. I believe in conversion, but the point of conversion is so that Jesus can be Lord. Begin for yourself. Don't say, "I've said that prayer and I've been baptized." Is Jesus really Lord? Are you submitted to God in your life? Or do you tolerate ungodliness? It's a very important question for every one of us to answer. The next statement is resist the devil. Now, we can get some momentum around that, but folks, you're powerless. It's foolish. It's useless to try to resist the devil if you're not submitted to God. Come near to God, and he'll come near to you. So that's the next invitation. We want to come nearer to God. Well, how would we do that? Come near to God. He gives us three very practical ways. James is so practical. He said, wash your hands. Don't leave dirt on your hands. Don't leave unforgiveness on your hands. Don't leave resentment on your hands. Don't leave bitterness or hatred or anger. Wash your hands. How do you wash your hands? With repentance. A change of thought and a change of behavior. Purify your hearts from double-mindedness. James says to us, if you're double-minded, if you're inconsistent, he said you're unstable in every way. You shouldn't imagine you'll receive anything from God. Change your laughter to mourning and your joy to gloom. It's a serious time when you recognize that the judgment of God is unfolding. When the layers of the exile have begun, it's a serious time. Doesn't mean you can't laugh. It doesn't mean you can't recreate. But you better not be chasing that as your life goal. It's a time to reevaluate priorities. And then the last thing he gives us is in verse 10. He said, humble yourselves. You know, there's no place in the Bible that God says he will humble you. There are many, many places he invites us to humble ourselves. If God has to intervene, it's humiliation. You can humble yourself or you can be humiliated before the power of God. But the invitation that we're given throughout Scripture is to humble ourselves. Doesn't mean we have no value, that we have no worth. It means we understand ourselves in God's economy, that there's a God and it's not us. It's not saying I don't have any abilities. You do. God's given you abilities. He's given you influence. He's given you talents and gifts. Use them for him. And then look at the outcome. He will lift you up. It doesn't matter who the enemy is. It doesn't matter how dark the circumstance. You see, we don't have to have a majority, folks. There is an authority in the truth of God. We can do this. We're salt and light. God will help us. God will help us.
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1: 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I always love bringing forward great pro-life people who are doing great pro-life work. And that work comes in many forms and many shapes. My guest today is China Cochran. She is the founder of a company called Natan. And she makes beautiful, beautiful jewelry. And part of what she does as a business is she gives a portion of her proceeds to crisis pregnancy centers. And I am excited to talk with her about all she's doing. China, thanks for coming on.
3: Yes, it's such an honor to be here. I'm so excited.
1: Yeah, well, it's my pleasure. And this is, look, I'm a guy. I can't say that I look at jewelry and I don't even like to wear a watch. But I was looking at your site and all that you have, and you really do have some beautiful items. We'll talk about the specifics of what you make, but let's start with you and sort of your background. I mean, you know, tell me about, you know, before you even started the business, you know, tell me about yourself.
3: Sure, absolutely. So my reason why of starting a business actually comes from my testimony of who I am and how my life began. So I was an unwanted and unplanned pregnancy. I felt that my entire life. And when I was around 28 years old, I found out that my mom didn't know who my dad was. So that was kind of the idea of like why I was unplanned. Like in my mind, I never really knew that. But when I realized that I was actually unplanned, it hit something in me, sparked something in me that really shifted my perspective. I had been a Christian for about 9 years at that point. But I knew in that moment that I was going to do something with the pro-life movement, that I was going to stand firm, that every life is precious, no matter how you were conceived, no matter who you are. And it shifted something in me that thought, I can't change my past, but I can change my future, and I can help young moms and I can help young families to understand that no matter what circumstance they're in, they are loved by God, they were designed by God, and they have a purpose on this earth. So that was that. That's when I started to really think about how I could give back to the pro-life movement. I wasn't a Christian until I was 19 years old. I was radically saved on a little tiny Baptist Christian college campus. A few people prayed over me. And in that moment, I instantly saw the world anew. And that kind of, that's when my identity changed too. I went from being, realizing that I was, I guess I had like a perspective of myself that I wasn't enough and kind of went through my own identity issues as a kid. But in that moment and that day, I knew without a doubt in my mind that I was made on purpose and with purpose. And so that's when my life changed. And if, I don't know if you have any questions leading up to that. Now I'm married to my husband, who's the most intelligent man in the entire world. And we have four beautiful children. They are just the best gift. I can't imagine life without them. They have pushed me through some of my toughest days. And I see motherhood as the greatest, greatest gift, truly. Like next to being a wife, just being a mother is so rewarding every single day if you allow it to be and if you lean into Christ. And so see, knowing that and knowing my children and the gift that they are, I just want other moms who are in either a crisis or maybe they think they just can't do it situation to know the other side of the story, that motherhood really is a blessing and children really are our inheritance. So that's kind of what pushed me to start Natan.
1: Yeah, that's fantastic. So some questions, and I always say to people, you know, get as personal as you want or tell me, hey, I'm not interested in talking about that. Do you know why you were unwanted?
3: Yeah. So when that was kind of the story. So when I was 28, my mom like slipped and told me that she realized that I might not have been her first husband's child. And when she said that, it was very awkward for the both of us because I said, well, what did you just say? And I never heard that part of the story. I just knew that every time that anything went wrong in our family was my fault. And that was very difficult as a kid, if you don't know Christ, to constantly be reminded that you're the reason for the divorce. You're the reason for the next divorce. There were actually three divorces that I was, quote, the reason for. And as a kid, I had no idea what that meant. Like, I had no idea. But now as an adult, and as my mom confessed, I was able to see that the guilt and shame that held her back was actually being misplaced and put onto me because I was the easiest target because she didn't know who my father was. But thankfully, in today's age, you can do DNA testing and all of that. And so I ended up doing that and found out that my dad really is her first husband. I don't have a relationship with him. He never wanted anything to do with me. I wasn't even a Christian, but he would say, like, I was the child that was too good for him. And then she had that guilt and shame. So she kind of, like, would just project her own feelings onto me unintentionally. I know it was all unintentional. And that's why I have such a heart for mothers, because I know how hard it is. And I know what it's like to live in guilt and shame. And I thank God that he set me free when I was 19, because I probably would have carried that a lot differently. But knowing my identity, knowing that this was all on purpose and with a purpose, I feel so refreshed that God would even use someone like me that was, you know, in this situation. But yeah, that's how I know for sure.
1: Yeah. Amazing story. Thank you for sharing. I know it's not always easy to share stuff like that and difficult chapters, but it is amazing. Like some of the strongest and most forceful pro-life people are people that have a story along those lines that you just told in one way, shape or form. Maybe they had an abortion themselves, or they knew someone, or they were unwanted. The stories are they're numerous that are out there. So, thank you. I appreciate you sharing that. So I want to talk a little bit about your business. I feel like maybe this could be a dumb question, and maybe it's not, but what does Natan mean?
3: Oh yeah. So Natan actually is inspired by the Hebrew word Natan, which means to give. It's spelled the same way, but because it's spelled the same way backwards, Natan in Hebrew, it also means to receive. So when we were starting our business, we really wanted to call ourselves something about giving. We just didn't know what that was going to look like, because we knew we were giving back 20% of our profits to pro-life pregnancy centers. We knew giving had to be in the name. And I prayed about it and prayed about it. We actually thought we were going to call ourselves Give Big, which was BYG, which stood for Give Before You Get. And that just was not feminine enough. And so I started praying about it. I'm like, Lord, what can our name be? I'm just asking the Lord. And I just heard like a still, gentle, like, you love Hebrew. And in my thoughts, I was like, oh, I do love Hebrew. So I started looking up the Hebrew word for give. And it was Natan. And I noticed that it also meant to receive. So it literally means to give and to receive, because it's a palindrome. So it has two meanings. And I knew in that moment that was going to be the name. I just had to put a Southern twang on it, because we're down here in Alabama and no one's going to be going around going Natan. It just wasn't going to happen. Yeah. So we're Natan. This is the fun part. When I put it in the font that I'd already decided, no matter what I loved, I put it in, the T stood out like a cross. And I was amazed. I showed it to my husband. I'm like, this is it. This is our name. We can't go backward. So that's where it came from.
1: Amazing. I'm actually going to, let's see here. I was going to share my screen. Oh, here we go. Entire screen. For those that are watching, we do post this on Rumble. So if you're not on Rumble and you're curious as to what I'm showing, Chai, can you see what I'm showing?
3: Yes.
1: You can too. So if you're listening and you want to see this, go to rumble.com and then look for Cleveland Right to Life, and you could see all the episodes. But this one, it's kind of helpful to have a visual here. So again, I'm looking, you do see on your website, you do see, you know, give equals receive. And so just what you were talking about, tell me about, you know, were you always into jewelry? Are you, you know, is this something that, how did this transpire? Just curious.
3: Sure. I think that in life, like everything that happens kind of leads up to the next thing, if you will. And I have a grandmother. She's my great grandmother. She is 101 this year. And she and my great grandfather were really big into gemstones and gems. My grandmother still is. They're all over her house. They're in the design. My grandfather built their house and they're all in the design, like in their fireplace. He's put special gems throughout their fireplace setting and it's really beautiful. Mm-hmm. They have always given me a desire to look at what's beautiful. They're very crafty. My great grandmother actually, when I would go to her house, she would let me go and sort through her beads and just design and create things. And I just remember that from an early age. I would go visit them once a year until we moved to Alabama, and then I would visit more frequently. And I just had this desire to create because of her. And then even my mother was very creative, always helping me come up with designs with jewelry, just fun stuff. We would go to, you know, Hobby Lobby or Michael's and grab supplies on the weekend, and that's what we would do. And so there were things like that that I remember from my childhood that were good, because I do remember things that were not good all throughout my childhood. But I do remember those just really sweet, good moments before I came to Christ. And they were always around creating. And so having children of my own, of course, I would make fun jewelry with them and just bring that heart back to our own family table. And I'm a runner. Mm-hmm. And I used to wear a lot of jewelry, but then when I would run, I'd have to take it off. So I had this thought that, like, I wanted something where we could swim, sweat, and shower in. And I knew that that's what a lot of other companies were doing. So the beads had to be out there. So I started asking my husband, who I said is, like, incredibly intelligent, to help me source beads that I knew without a doubt in my mind were going to be the highest quality, that I could swim, sweat, and shower in and never needed to take off. And when he located them, that solidified for me that this was the path we were going to take. We were going to run a jewelry business where I could create these pieces for women as well. So the heart was from childhood, and then it just carried on. And then my husband's intelligence and my desire just kind of came together one night, and I was like, this is going to be it. This is it.
1: Fantastic. Yeah. So on the screen, you're seeing that 20% of all profits are given to pro-life pregnancy resource centers across America. So, you know, that alone should be a reason that if you're looking for a gift for somebody, we're not too far away from Mother's Day. If you're looking for something for yourself or just a spontaneous gift, I always say, like, why go to the mall? Why go somewhere? You know, we've done, there's pro-life coffee companies. Like, you're going to drink coffee, just drink their coffee, right? Because the money goes to a good cause. I want to make an observation or ask a question. You mentioned three times how intelligent your husband is. Is he, like, in front of you right now? Is he in the same room?
3: No.
1: Okay. All right.
3: No.
1: Okay.
3: He's actually with our children. He helped make the house quiet. So we both work from home. Yeah. We're both here working from home, and our two eldest are homeschooled. And so, we're always together. Like, we're just always together. That's the kind of family we are. But he really is, like, if I have any questions about anything, I'm going to him first, and then I'll seek counsel elsewhere. But yeah.
1: Okay.
3: He would probably be embarrassed that I said it three times. Don't mention it again.
1: No. Okay. I'm like, well, how do I get my wife to say that about me?
3: That's so funny. Oh,
1: yeah.
3: I love
1: it. But, no, this is really fantastic. So, again, if you're not watching, on Rumble, and we'll actually have, some quick shorts on this as well, so people can see, but you go to Natan.gives, and that's spelled Natan.gives, and that's the site, and that's where you go and you can shop and take a look. Again, I admittedly, I'm not like a jewelry guy, I don't know, but it's very, very pretty jewelry here, and it's a really nice website as well. So I would ask that everybody goes there, as I always do. Please go to the site and patronize good businesses who are helping as well. Tell me, how long have you been in business?
3: We've actually only been in business for a year and 4 months.
1: Okay.
3: We're really new. Yeah, really new. We were just blown away by the support in our first year, to be honest. It was incredible. It's obviously, you know, God's touched it. He's been with us in every single step. And so I just give all that back to the Lord. Like, we're nothing. I'm literally homeschooling my children and doing this in the evenings or doing this throughout the day when I can get a pocket of nap time or something like that. So it's all the Lord. Like, he is just in it. I didn't tell you before, but I had a thought. I feel like it would be important to share. So something that I love about our jewelry, and one of the reasons why I wanted to create this, was because I wanted something that daily, not only could I daily wear, but daily reminded me to look back at the scriptures and remember the truths that I've already memorized. So whether that's a passage of scripture or just a thought that's biblical. I wear a lot of bracelets every day, but like, just an example, the pearl bracelet, it's freshwater pearls and gold beads and in between each pearl. And the name of that bracelet is actually Alive and Active. So that's based off of the scripture that tells us that the word of God is alive and active, sharper than a double-edged sword, penetrates dividing soul and spirit. I could keep going on and on, but I won't do that. But, that scripture reminds me personally to get in the Word of God. And that's something that I want. I want to get in the physical Word of God. I'm all about listening. I'm all about, you know, listening to the Bible on YouVersion or however it's available to me. But I really, really benefit from getting in the Word of God and opening a physical Bible and reading it aloud to my children. And so that bracelet's on me every day as my reminder. The Word of God is alive and active. It's so crucial. And so each bracelet's actually strategically named to point the woman back to Christ. Like, another one I wear every day is Pray for Him. Daily reminded. When my husband and I might not be seeing eye to eye. I might not be seeing him as the most intelligent guy in the world. Like, I might just be really struggling, right? I look down at my wrist. I have Pray for Him and Speak with Wisdom on every single day. So when I'm about to use my tongue for something that's not going to glorify the Lord, I immediately hold it and I just pray and I seek Him because of the tiny reminder on my wrist. It's so profound. You would think it's, you know, it's not that big of a deal, but when you're intentionally wearing something to remind you of who God is and what His Word says about you and others, it's a game changer. So that's one of the reasons I think that we've been able to get out there as much as we have, is because every woman wants that. Every Christian woman wants to be reminded of the Word of God. And that was kind of my whole heart behind it as well.
1: Yeah. Excellent. No, thank you for bringing that up. That's a really good point. Cause I'm looking to my left, as I always do, cause my screen's here and that's what I'm looking at. And I could see, exactly what you're talking about. Now I'm curious too, as to, you know, as a business, like how do you, so you come up with your own designs and then you buy the material and you put them together. Mm-hmm. So do you keep, you know, you keep like an inventory of, you know, you have 100 of this type, 100 of this type, and then people order and you ship, do you ship out of your house? Are your kids involved? Does your intelligent husband help with the shipping?
3: That's a great, all great questions. So at first I kept a lot of inventory. But then as we started to grow, I go to shows as well. I'll go to events. I went to Share the Arrows last year. And then I also went to America Fest. This year we're going to some of the young women's events, and then we're going to go to Share the Arrows again in America Fest, Lord willing. That's what we have signed up to do so far. So that's where we're at. But for those sort of things, I obviously have a ton of inventory I bring with me, and I just hand bead all of those bracelets. We do sell other American made items like necklaces with certain charms that point you back to the scripture, and they're all American made. They're 14 or 18 karat gold filled, so you can swim, sweat, and shower in them. So I keep those on hand. I keep our earrings on hand. But as far as the bracelets go, it can be really tricky. So I would make a ton up when we first started. I had all of my inventory and kind of had just different numbers on the site. So they would either run out of stock or however that would work. But the more that we started to do this, the more we realized that we needed to offer more sizing for women. So typical stores will offer, a 6.5 and a 7.25. And that's it. If you're anywhere in between or over that, then you just don't fit in. And that's not how we saw it. We saw it the more that we would get questions, I realized, okay, we need more options. So I'm even very flexible, like down to, if you are not any of my sizes that we put here, put the closest size we have, put in special instructions what you've measured, and I'll do my best to create a piece that fits you perfectly. And while it's just me running this show, like mainly, am able to do that. And even as we hire on and even as we bring people to our team, we're going to be very flexible. We want women to want to wear the pieces that they order. We don't want it to be like, oh, well, I just got the closest size. We're doing our best to try to accommodate to everybody. So with that model, with that business model, it's tricky to keep a lot on hand because I don't want to have, you know, X amount on this. But for the basic, very basic size, like 6.5 and 7.25, yeah, we typically have a few made up of each item that you see on the website. And as we grow, we know we'll have to do more. But just that's the way that we've been handling it. We observe, we see what's trending, what's going. We might have way more when we first introduce something because we know it's going to go out the door really fast. And then when I say we, so my husband works full time during the day from home, but then in the evenings after our babies go to bed, all our children go to bed at 7. We'll do a parenting seminar another day, but they all go to bed at 7. And so when they go to bed, we usually come in here and we start working together on Nathan. And so if it's, whether it's building bracelets or however, whatever it is that's on the list, my husband will help. So if it, he literally will, there are certain bracelets that are, they take a lot more time, and he will sit there and say, do we have any more of the dwell in him stack, for instance, and that he knows he's going to get on that one because it's going to take me a lot more time where I can use the machines to kind of build and create much faster. And my hands are much smaller, but the ones that one by one beads, he will like truly be making them with me. So that's great. The kids aren't allowed to help in Alabama. Like they're really not allowed to be as helpful as they want to be, but they have a huge desire. So something we do is we gift a lot. We gift people who have inspired our faith or inspired our business or encouraged us to keep going. So if we notice someone who's really busy in the pro-life movement and they're just blessing people, we'll reach out to them individually and just say, hey, you know, we really would love to gift you because of what you're doing. And when we do that, I allow our daughters to come in and they're allowed to help me build those gifts. So anything that's non-revenue generating, they're allowed to help.
4: Hmm, gotcha. No, I notice you don't, you mentioned you're in Alabama. You don't have an accent. Are you not from Alabama?
3: That's right. So my mom was from Alabama. And when I was about four years old, she remarried my stepdad and he was from New York and we moved to Ohio. So all of those accents. And then, you know, I never really had any kind of accent. Yeah. People have asked if I'm Canadian. People have asked all kind of questions. And I don't know what I sound like to you, but when you have a parent that's from New York and then a parent that's from Alabama, there's kind of a hard.
4: It's in between. Yeah. Well, yeah, I'm here in Ohio and I was actually going to say you have basically an Ohio accent, which is,
3: awesome.
4: You know, people will say we have an accent, but I don't think we do. Right. I don't know. That's interesting. But really nice. So again, as we're coming to an end here, this is, you know, again, beautiful stuff. I can't, you know, encourage people enough to just to go to the site, Nathan. .gives. And again, Nathan is NATAN. So if you're not able to go watch this episode on Rumble, you could just go to the website on your phone or at home and, you know, check it out. There's always a million reasons to get someone a gift or get something for yourself. And it really is very pretty, very beautiful stuff, and love your story. And there's again another reminder of 20% of the profits go to crisis pregnancy centers, and that is really, really important. Can people connect with you? I found you on social media. Can you share with the various social media, because a lot of people like to, you know, follow people on social media as well.
3: Yeah, that would be great. So if anyone's on Instagram first, we always encourage you to go there first because we can be silenced through the algorithm. So on Instagram, our handle is just @Nathan.gives. So that's NATAN.GIVES. And we love connecting there. That's actually where I'm the most active. So we do monthly giveaways there. And so if you love our products, but you can't shop yet, you jump on the giveaways because I'm always surprised who wins. It's amazing. It's so fun to be able to do that. So we do that every single month. We'll have one in April. And then we're on Facebook, just Nathan on Facebook, NATAN. But I think if you type in NATAN.GIVES, it might get you there faster. I think there might be other businesses or just people named Nathan because it's a common Hebrew word. But we have a small following there, but we love to connect there too. I'm very responsive. If there's anything that you have a question about or you just don't know, you can always ask me and I'm going to respond. So
4: Yeah, well, I connected with you on Instagram, and you responded really quickly. Yes. when I came across what you were doing. I'm like, oh, that's for us, and we connected really quickly, and now here you are on the show. Well, Chai Cochran, thank you so much for, first of all, what you're doing and for coming on the show. I really appreciate it. And again, all that you're doing. Thank you so much.
3: Thank you so much. Thank you.
4: Yes. And thank all of you for listening to this episode of From the Median Podcast. We will see you next time. Hey, hold tight while we take a quick break, and we'll be back with another great episode of From the Median Podcast.
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6: The elite had decided that contraception was a good thing. Paul VI stood against that. It was a very difficult decision for him to make. I think he was actually strong-armed by the Holy Spirit. I'm not certain that he would have done it on his own, but the Holy Spirit said, no, no, no, this is true. So his predictions in Humanae Vitae is there would be a general lowering of morality. Anybody noticed that since the 1960s? I was talking to another oldster at lunch today and said, you know, when we were kids, we could go anywhere. My family never locked its doors, never. Never locked its doors of the house or the car. We did not live in fear. Absolutely did not live in fear. There'd be less respect for women. Of course, pornography is incredibly disrespectful to women. And it's on every device we have. They began to think there was going to be coercive control by governments over sexuality. There are certainly governments that like to dictate how many children we have. I was talking to one of the organizers, and you may not follow all the alternative news sources that I do, but I follow all these alternative news sources. So I read things that most people have no idea are well substantiated. And one is that the vaccines that came with COVID have had and will continue to have very deleterious effects on women's fertility, right? Many more miscarriages, inability to conceive. Women were taking this without any expectation that that would happen. But I'm one of those who think that that's deliberate, that those who invented the vaccine are a group of people who would like there to be many fewer people on the face of the earth. And this is one of the ways they've done it.
5: That was Dr. Janet Smith. To watch all 12 presentations, go to bringamericabacktolife.org.
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4: 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Thank you so much for joining me. I really appreciate you being here. Really appreciate you sharing the show with your friends and family in any way you can, because we want as many people listening to the messages that we have on this show. Molly has done such a wonderful job of getting such wonderful guests and getting the word out there. We want to continue to do that. So I'm really grateful for you listening. And my guest today is someone I've actually gotten to know virtually, as I have gotten to know so many people, quite frankly, virtually, which is the one thing I do like about social media, because I have a love-hate relationship with it. But my guest today is Cassandra Baber, and she was on my other podcast, and I've actually used her story many, many times in talking to colleges and universities when I talk. The biggest sort of what the pro-abortion side gotcha sort of question or point that is often made is, what about rape? What about rape or incest, right? And I combat that in my talks, and I'm sure all of you listening have had to combat that, and some of you have successfully, and some of you maybe struggle with that one. But Cassandra has a phenomenal story, and I've asked her to come on today to talk about it, to, I think, encourage all of us to take on that objection that we are often given, the issue of rape. So, Cassandra, enough of me. Thank you so much for joining me. I appreciate you coming on.
8: Oh, I appreciate you having me, and I love all of you. So, never enough.
4: Yes.
8: I'm really excited to be here. It's been a while since I've been public, yeah. Probably about a year. Came out of hiding just for you, Jerry, and your listeners. Yeah, I appreciate how you set that up. I'll get right into it.
4: Yeah, please do. Yeah, tell us your story. Yeah.
8: I was 18, very innocent young woman, just first month in college, and I ended up in a place that probably you don't want your kids. In a big club. I was so naive, and I ended up being lured into an alleyway by a predator who was very clever. And I think it's an important point that I do like to make, that what we sometimes think of as rape is like movie scenarios. This man knew exactly what he was doing. He was 30 years old. I was just barely 18.

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3: It wasn't a great reaction, right? And I've never asked, no one's ever asked me that. It's a good question. So I found out I was pregnant at 6 weeks. I was terrified. I was not terrified of being pregnant. I was terrified of this man. And all I could think about was protecting my son from this man. But I, like I said, I had a very strong devotion or love or understanding of Mary. And I just kind of brought her in deeper into my life. And I trusted that my parents would support me. My father was incredible, just beautiful, beautiful dad, just beautiful who he is. My mom was initially really, really angry, but I didn't say much. I just said, I'm pregnant. This is what's going to happen. I'm having a baby.
4: But what they, do you guys want to do? They didn't know it was through rape.
3: I didn't say that. They both, 18 years later, after I went public with all of the information, they each said that, and I don't remember this. This is funny. They each said that I told them never to ask me. They both thought that maybe this was not a mutual situation. And I apparently, I was a very sweet girl. And apparently when each of them asked me separately, I told them to never ask me again. And if they did, they would never see me or my son again. So I guess I wasn't ready to talk about it. I was a really bright student. I was a straight A student. You know, I was homecoming queen in high school. And so it was more of a humiliation, I think, more than anything. But I didn't necessarily expect the reactions that I got. I was pretty well ostracized on my campus. I was there right up until like 2 weeks before my son was born. I was in Florida, and then I went back to New York.
4: So what was – okay, so you're from New York.
3: Yeah.
4: And what was the school in Florida, if you are able to say? You don't have to.
3: I'm okay with saying – it was Rollins College. It's a very wealthy private university.
4: Okay.
3: I was there as a very impoverished young girl with lots of financial aid. It was a very strange place to be pregnant and to be poor. And that's actually a good question, because the girls there were aborting their children, right? And they were very confused why I wasn't.
4: I see. So that was the stigmatism you were getting. Not that, oh my gosh, she's pregnant, thinking, you know, with a boyfriend or a one night stand,
3: exactly.
4: That wasn't the judgment. Yeah.
3: In fact, it's funny that you say that, because it was one of the stories that I did tell. I could not figure out how to talk about this. I was so innocent. I'm telling you, so very innocent. So it was one of the stories that I made up along the way, was that, oh yeah, I just had a one night stand. I didn't even know what that was until someone mentioned it to me. They're like, maybe you had a one night stand. I'm like, okay. So it was a lot of, I was so blessed with my son and with the gifts that God gave me in terms of being very determined and persevering and smart. So I just wanted to be a good mom. And my parents eventually came around, my mom particularly, they came around, they were so supportive. But it was really hard. It wasn't easy. But what was most traumatizing to me are the number of people who told me my son should be dead, not because of rape, because I didn't talk about that, because I was poor, because I had my whole life ahead of me, because I was smart. I was so confused by these conversations. And this is what I was told over. No one ever said to me, well, we'll help you. We'll make sure that you have everything you need for your baby and everything you need for your college. It was kill your baby or your life is over. That's not true. I did not kill my son. My life did not end. I was an award-winning journalist. I've had a lot of success. He's a software engineer who is one of the most brilliant people I know. He's top 3% of earners in the world, which I know is important to the world. So that's why I say that. So it's not true, the information.

0: and that we are given about what mothers who become pregnant in unexpected or in traumatic ways experience.
1: Yeah, so you really check the box in a sense with all of the arguments like I get from when I do talks, and I'm sure everyone listening has gotten this, you know, when they announce they're pro-life or whoever they're talking to, people say, what about rape? They say, what about a poor person, someone who's poor? What about someone who's young and they have their whole life ahead of them? How are women going to succeed, right, in life? How are they going to be expected to be successful having to care for a baby, right? And on and on and on and on. They give all those. And yet, not only did you do all these great things, your son did too. You survived. You recently got a law degree, if I remember correctly, right?
0: No, I was going toward law school, and then the Lord said, no, you're going to do psychology. so I'm in school right now for psychology. That's a whole separate story. Based on my own healing, I wanted to do that for other women like myself through our Lord. That's a different, you'll have to have me on another time for that. Okay. I think what I hear you asking and prepping me for is the, I am the most hated person in the pro-life world and the pro-choice world. Mm-hmm. Everyone's mad at me all the time, and it's okay. And because if you are telling me that you are against abortion, except in rape and incest, that's not true. You're not against abortion. Mm-hmm. You're not against the killing of one innocent human being. In fact, you think it's okay for my son to be dead. You think it's okay for my son to be murdered and for his father to go on and on and on forever and ever, even though he's a criminal. So there's something so disgusting and twisted. And the pro-abortion side has done an amazing job in using emotional manipulation and emotional psychology. I know, because I was in marketing for a long time, I know how to do this. Mm-hmm. In order to make people believe that if we don't have abortion, then women like me who are raped have to have rapists' babies and that their lives are over. It's the opposite. Rape and abortion don't even come together. In fact, the same percentage of women who are raped abort as those who are not raped. Rape has nothing to do with abortion. It's a lie. It makes me sick. And it also keeps predators on the street, keeps predators continuing to rape women and boys, whomever they're raping, and then kills innocent human beings. So that's what you're supporting when you support abortion and rape.
1: Yeah. Well, what I do in my talk is I show an ultrasound, two ultrasounds, and they say, which one is a baby conceived in rape? You know, and the answer obviously is you don't know that, right? It's the result is the same as far as what you do. And then I ask the question, well, what should we do with the rapist? Can we give them the death penalty? Well, no, it's not legal anywhere, right? It's not legal anywhere, even for a murderer to get the death penalty in most states. And I'm not for the death penalty, but I'm saying is
0: Me
1: that,
0: either.
1: Right? That that's yes. the point. But the one of the people involved in the rape, the horrible rape, and obviously it's a horrible thing. I mean, don't get me wrong. Someone rapes someone in my family, I'm going to want to kill that rapist with my bare hands.
0: Yes,
1: I'm going to want to, but I won't.
0: Yeah. Fair.
1: But the baby gets the death penalty.
0: So what I think is important for, I'm going to assume your audience is pro-life and wants children to be saved and wants every child to be saved. And this is when someone brings up rape, they don't really care about abortion, or they don't really care about the woman. They care about abortion, excuse me. So automatically you need to understand that this is someone who cares about abortion. They don't care about women. They don't care about children. So facts usually work here. The statistics show very clearly that women who conceive in rape do not abort more than women who don't conceive and rape. We also understand that women who have conceived in rape actually talk about their children as being these saving graces to motivate them through their lives after such horrific evil, that they bring them motivation. That's what my son did to me. I have a really beautiful friend. I have to connect you with her, Alicia, who had three children. She was raped with two of the children. It makes me cry talking about her. She has the most beautiful story. I have other friends and colleagues who have been raped and who have had their children. I have friends and colleagues who have been raped and did not have their children. The friends and colleagues who were raped and did not have their children and aborted their children have had a much more difficult time. Rape is a big deal. It's awful. It's a terribly traumatic experience, and it needs to be addressed. However, we don't stop rape by killing the children that are conceived in these horrific crimes. If I had a two-year-old and my husband raped me in front of the two-year-old, I wouldn't kill my two-year-old. Mm-hmm. So whenever we hear this conversation, just know automatically this person does not understand what rape and what abortion is. They care about abortion.
1: Yeah. No, I agree. I mean, that's why I think it's the argument that is often made. Now, what I would always clap back at too is to say, okay, well, let's say that we would you support banning abortion except for rape? They'll say, well, no. Well, then don't give me that reason. I saw a post, I think it was by Lila Rose from Live Action, and I think she said something like, or somebody did, said something like, you know, stabbing, you know, and killing a baby who was conceived in rape versus not conceived in rape, you're still stabbing the baby, right? You're still killing them. So nothing changes there, right? Right? It just makes it more, in a sense, what you're saying is it actually makes the rape in the experience even more traumatic. Correct.
0: That's what the true research shows. And what is sad is the pro-murder side brings these wounded girls in front of the rest of the world to talk about how they aborted the child that was conceived through rape and how happy they are. They're not happy. And it's so difficult to show. I'm a journalist by trade, right? So I've had to dig really deep for the truth about rape, about abortion, just about abortion in general. And at the end of the day, and this is what I always say, abortion is a multi-billion dollar organization. They make billions and billions of dollars off of your dead children, our dead children. That's it. It's a money-making opportunity, and they cannot lose that money. There's also, of course, the spiritual side, which I don't feel like I even need to get into, because if you are supporting abortion and you're Christian or you're Catholic, you are not Christian or Catholic. You're supporting a satanic sacrifice, a human rights violation of the most innocent, vulnerable human being on the planet. I mean, it's just so simple. It's human DNA. Human DNA is human. It's not cat. It's not dog. It's a very simple discussion. We don't kill human beings. We don't kill victims of crimes.
1: Yeah, I know. Thank you. So well said. There's a lot to talk about.
0: I know. It's the worst.
1: I know. And I'll definitely have you back to talk some more, because I have a feeling the guests are going to say, wow, she was really great. And they're going to want you back. But so we're obviously facing in the news right now, as of today as we're recording, we have Kamala Harris, who's the presidential nominee, even though no one voted for her, and a nut job, radical left wing vice president who is maybe as bad or worse. But Joe Biden, the Catholic, by the way, was just as bad. So I don't know what's the difference, except at least his excuse was he had dementia. These two people don't have dementia and can't put, you know, coherent words together. They're awful. If they're elected, they're going to continue down the road. And I have no doubt that they're going to even go above and beyond to push abortion. They're doing it in schools. We know that this vice president you know, supported and pushed, you know, transitioning. And if you don't support your kid being transitioned, we're going to take your kid from you. We know that they are radical people, that we're willing to ignore the law. Boy, where do you think, I know it's hard to predict, where do you think we're going in this country? Because Ohio here, where I'm at, a really conservative state, voted for abortion in the Constitution.
0: Very disappointing. Very disappointing.
1: I know. I know.
0: Very disappointed by that. Okay, I'm going to tell you from my heart what I think has to happen. And so I'm currently studying Catholic psychology, or a form of psychology that involves spirituality, right? And my focus is on women, so I'm studying a lot about feminism. What we need to do, faithful Catholics, faithful Christians, we have to. I feel like this is the end of the game here. We have to pray against feminism. That spirit is so evil. And those women who instituted the idea of abortion were wounded, terribly, terribly mentally ill women who hated their mothers, who had terribly abusive mothers. And so it was easy for the, I'm just going to say it like it is. It was easy for the enemy to get in and use them to say that they should, that motherhood should be destroyed. Because that's what it is. It's destroying women and it's destroying motherhood. And we just see the next level with transitioning. These poor people that are being used to do that, we have to get right with our Father in heaven and get connected with Mary, our mother. And if we're not all doing that as Christians, we don't have a chance. Unless we're walking in the light of the true perfect mother and sharing that spirit to combat the anti-mother spirit, we've lost. We have lost. We cannot go forward without this support, with this Marian ideology. She is the perfect mother. The reason I didn't abort my son, two reasons. One, I knew what abortion was and I knew what it did. So that's number one. Stop lying about what abortion is. We have to say it loudly, boldly, and we're going to get hurt for it. People are going to scream at us. They spit at me. They tell me that I'm going to be raped. They hope I'm raped over and over again. Praise the Lord for that. Expect it. We have to be bold. We have to tell the truth, and it doesn't matter. We're going to hurt people's feelings. People are dying. Children are dying. And the second piece is that I understood what it was to be a mother, that it's sacrificing. And I understood that because I had a model in Mary. And we all have that biblically.
1: Beautiful. So well said. I won't even try to, you know, comment from there. That was so well said to sum up this conversation. Thank you for sharing your story. Obviously, it's an emotional one and difficult to tell, but you're telling it, and I'm grateful for it. And yes, we will definitely have to have you back on. All the best to you, Cassandra, and thank you so much for being here.
0: Thanks for letting me be here. It's an honor.
1: Yeah, it's my pleasure, definitely. And thank all of you for listening. We will see you again next time. Thank you so much for listening, and please remember that life is our greatest gift from God. God bless.
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4: The elite had decided that contraception was a good thing. Paul VI stood against that. It was a very difficult decision for him to make. I think he was actually strong-armed by the Holy Spirit. I'm not certain that he would have done it on his own, but the Holy Spirit said, no, this is true. So his predictions in Humanae Vitae is there would be a general lowering of morality. Anybody noticed that since the 1960s? I was talking to another oldster at lunch today and said, you know, when we were kids, we could go anywhere. My family never locked its doors, never. Never locked its doors of the house or the car. We did not live in fear, absolutely did not live in fear. There'd be less respect for women. Of course, pornography is incredibly disrespectful to women. And it's on every device we have. They began to think there was going to be coercive control by governments over sexuality. There are certainly governments that like to dictate how many children we have. I was talking to one of the organizers, and you may not follow all the alternative news sources that I do, but I follow all these alternative news sources. So I read things that most people have no idea are well substantiated. And one is that the vaccines that came with COVID have had and will continue to have very deleterious effects on women's fertility, right? Many more miscarriages, inability to conceive. Women were taking this without any expectation that that would happen. But I'm one of those who think that that's deliberate, that those who invented the vaccine are a group of people who would like there to be many fewer people on the face of the earth. And this is one of the ways they've done it.
3: That was Dr. Janet Smith. To watch all 12 presentations, go to Bring America Back.
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1: The well-known comedian Phyllis Diller offered some advice that began constructively. Never go to bed mad, she began. But then she said, instead, stay up and fight. Well, we can only hope Ms. Diller doesn't abandon comedy and go into counseling. Better advice is found in Paul's letter to the Ephesians, where he began the same way. Do not let the sun go down on your anger, Paul wrote, period. In other words, don't go to bed mad and don't stay up and fight. Instead, stay up and resolve your anger through love and forgiveness. That's a sure prescription for a good night's sleep. And this is David Jeremiah, encouraging you to get on the road to new life. Discover God's ways to resolve conflicts on Route 66.
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4: News this hour from Town Hall. I'm Keith Peters in Washington. The Supreme Court is leaving access to an abortion pill unchanged for now.
5: The Supreme Court preserved women's access to a drug used in the most common method of abortion. The order allows women to continue obtaining the drug mifepristone at pharmacies or through the mail without an in-person visit to a doctor. The justices granted emergency requests from makers of mifepristone who are appealing a federal appeals court ruling that would require women to see a doctor in person and halt delivery of the drug through the mail. The Federal Food and Drug Administration, which first approved mifepristone for use in abortion in 2000, stopped requiring in-person visits 5 years ago. I'm Lisa Dwyer.
4: The capital of Ukraine is reeling after a wave of attacks by Russia.
6: With Kyiv being the target in the most latest attack, it caused part of a residential building to completely collapse. Emergency workers are still trying to uncover bodies from underneath the rubble. Ukrainian President Zelensky said that in the last 36 hours alone, Russia has launched over 1,500 drones across Ukraine. This particular attack comes as U.S. President Donald Trump visits Chinese leader Xi Jinping, and Ukrainian officials are interpreting this attack as a response to that visit.
4: Correspondent Samia Kulab reporting. Lawmakers are working to raise the retirement age for U.S. Capitol Police officers. It's a move that comes as lawmakers face rising threats and as the Capitol Police Department struggles to recruit and retain enough officers. On Wall Street, the Dow up by 370 points. The Nasdaq rose 232. The S&P advanced 56. More at townhall.com.
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1: 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We sang several songs together. 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
8: A few tough questions from Bible teacher Dr. Michael Youssef to begin this episode of Leading the Way.
9: Why do you think Christians live in sin? Why do you think Christians are afraid to give God generously? Why do you think Christians do the things they do and they live just like their unbelieving neighbors? Because deep down there is unbelief. And that's the core cause of pessimism, distrust in the Word of God.
8: Welcome to Leading the Way Audio, the place Dr. Michael Youssef passionately proclaims uncompromising truth each day across the globe. 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But how about you? Today, a look at Thomas. Even as faithful a disciple of Jesus, he battled pessimism, wavering at times in his trust of Jesus. If you'd like to learn more about Dr. Youssef and Leading the Way, let me encourage you to visit ltw.org. Also, consider subscribing to the monthly print magazine, My Journal. Do that later, though, because right now you'll want to open to John chapter 11 as Dr. Michael Youssef begins.
9: Do you know somebody who is a pessimist? Today I want to tell you that there is an absolute cure for pessimism. Whether your pessimism is an inherited condition or an acquired condition, whether your pessimism is something that you're born with or it is something that you have developed through painful experience in life, whether your pessimism is a second nature to you or it is through the years of practice, there is a cure for pessimism. The Bible tells us about a consummate pessimist, and the resurrected Jesus Christ cured this pessimist once and for all. And if the power of the resurrection of Jesus Christ could have cured Thomas, surely it can cure anyone. The story of Thomas, the disciple of Jesus, is a story of a man who was always suspicious. He is a story of a man, when he listens, he always puts out all of his defenses like radar, and they were turned on full blast all the time. And with that personality, I try to imagine in my head that when Jesus was picking the draft, you know,

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3: It says, Thomas! And Matthew, me? No. Is there another Thomas here? Did I hear my name right? Thomas. You mean I'm number 7 in the pick of this draft? My goodness, I can't believe it. I'm number 7. Why am I telling you this imaginary story? Because I believe with all my heart, as you read the scripture, this was the first step forward for the cure of Thomas's pessimism. It really was. It was the very beginning of a process of which the resurrected Jesus Christ was going to transform Thomas's life, transform him from a pessimist to a visionary, transform him from suspicion to victory, transform him from doom and gloom to great accomplishment for God and for the kingdom of God, transform him from being down on himself to being up on God, transform him from hopelessness to a greatest mission field that was ever penetrated by one man in history. That was just the beginning. That was the first step. As Thomas followed Jesus and then he began to see him and sense his love for him to be so genuine and his no private agenda, as it were, as he began to see the power of Jesus over nature and the power of Jesus over death and the power of Jesus over diseases, as Thomas began to see the miracles that Jesus was performing one after another, as he began to hear the teaching of Jesus, his pessimism, his feeling of inadequacy began to give way to trusting and obeying. And then comes the setback. The setback, as indeed came to Thomas. You know, as the opposition was heating up, particularly in the south, Jesus was popular. Every time he goes north, my goodness, the opposition to Jesus heats up. They want to kill him. They want to stone him. And disciples did not want to go up there. They want to stay where Jesus was popular and the crowd was coming and pressing. And Thomas finds himself, every time they get a little bit north, he will already have taken 2 steps forward, then he starts taking 1 step back. Every time they head north. So they get to this northern part and Thomas's pessimism began to raise its ugly head. And pessimism began to get hold of him again. And that opposition to Jesus in Jerusalem was so fierce that literally terrified poor old Thomas. Every time he thinks of the miracles, every time he thinks of the power of Jesus, he gets encouraged. But then he says, no, those guys, they want to kill us. And so they get to Capernaum. Now, Capernaum is more closer to the north than it is to the south. And there Jesus gets a Western Union cable. Lazarus is dead. And so he tells the disciples, he said, our friend Lazarus has died. And all that Thomas can think about, now wait a minute, Lazarus, he's in Bethany. He lives in Bethany. Now, Bethany is really only a stone throw away from Jerusalem. Bethany is, you know, how many miles is Bethany to Jerusalem? I mean, you know, Bethany is just a suburb of Jerusalem. And he begins all preoccupied with how close Bethany is, especially when Jesus said, we're going to go and see Lazarus. And at that moment, he begins to dread going up further north. And the pessimism began to take over again. And if you want to follow this in the Bible, it's in John chapter 11, verse 18. The disciples actually said to Jesus, I mean, they verbalized it. They said to Jesus, Jesus, let's not go up there, you know, in the north. You know what they're going to do to us. Let's not go near Jerusalem. But you know what Thomas's reaction is? He didn't ask Jesus not to go. You know what his reaction is? It's all over. It's all over. We're going to die. We're going to die. Let's go and die with Lazarus. That's a rough translation, but that's exactly what he said. How many of us begin to panic

0: at the first sign of trouble. I mean, the moment you get an unfavorable diagnosis, the moment you get a negative result of a test, the moment you begin to experience some sort of financial reversal, the moment you start sitting there and listening to all these bad news bears telling you on television how bad things are, and the first thing you want to do is say, man, I better cut on my giving to God. After all, I've got to be prudent. But listen to me. Never think that God will bless you based on the economy. Never think for a moment that God's provision for you is determined by the Dow Jones Index. Never think that God cares for his children based on the news. David said, I was young, now I'm old. I have never seen the righteous forsaken. I've never seen his children beg for bread. And I'm convinced at that moment, David was older and he was looking back and he thought of the time that he was anxious and the times that he was worried and the times that he was despondent and pessimist about his future and the time when he faced Absalom and the times when he faced economic crisis. And he probably saying to himself, what a waste of time that was. What a waste of energy that was. What a waste of effort that was. And as Thomas enters into Bethany with Jesus, he's probably saying to himself, man, it's all over. It's done. And then he watches Jesus stands there in front of the tomb of Lazarus. Everybody's hands on their nose because the body was stinking by that time. And Jesus said, move the stone. And then he moved the stone. And the Bible said with great voice, Jesus said, Lazarus, come out. Wow. And there, old Thomas sees Lazarus walking in there, covered with the grave clothes. And he sees the mighty power of Jesus again, and he begins to regain confidence. He begins to brim with optimism. Wow, what was I worried about when Jesus can raise the dead? What was I worried about? What was I doubting when Jesus is the God of power and might? What was I pessimistic about when Jesus is my portion? But this was only the second step in Thomas's process of overcoming pessimism. Let me ask you this. What area in your life does Jesus want you to take giant steps toward overcoming? Is it the area of being able to give back to God what belongs to God? Is it in the area of your unforgiveness to another person? Is it in the area of your pride that is reigning and ruling supreme? Is it in the area of your pessimism? What area is it? And so in John 14, there you find the third step in Thomas's stepping stone toward victory over pessimism. Jesus was beginning to comfort his disciples before he faced his cross. And he began to say this magnificent word in John chapter 14, verse 1. Let not your hearts be troubled. You believe in God, believe also in me. In my Father's house there are many mansions. If it were not so, would I have told you? And the disciples, hanging on every word that Jesus was speaking, except for Thomas. I mean, Thomas's mind was wondering of all the possible predicament that they're about to face. And so he interrupts Jesus in the midst of those incredible words of comfort. He interrupts him and says, Lord, we don't know where you're going. How do we know the way? And I'm so glad he asked that question, aren't you? Because it gave Jesus the opportunity to tell him and to tell us once and for all who he is. He said, Thomas, I am the way, the truth, and the life, and no one can come to the Father except through me. And so finally, Thomas sees the crucifixion of Jesus, and he experiences a complete meltdown. I mean, if you call that meltdown, I mean, it was done. He was completely overcome with pessimism. And he probably most likely said to himself, I knew it. I said so. I knew it. It was too good to last. It was that good to be true. I have never should have been involved in all of this. I was happy doing my thing. Why did I even get involved? I'm sure you know what I'm talking about. Do you know what that is? It's called beating yourself black and blue. Beating yourself. Things that are absolutely not even factual. And when Thomas reached a rock bottom, and I mean rock bottom, you can't get below that. And when that happened, he wanted to be alone. How many of you know you don't have to have a PhD in psychology to know that you should not be alone when you're hitting rock bottom? But he was alone. Thomas was not with the other disciples on that first day of the week. As the Lord Jesus Christ came supernaturally in the middle of the room while the doors are locked, and he said, "Peace to you. Here are the marks of the wounds." He was not there. Most likely, Thomas went home, locked his door, pulled the shades down, got into bed, pulled the bed covers over his face, and pretended that what happened in the last 3 years did not really happen. Dear old Thomas. Here he is, was about to trust again. Here he is, was beginning to make progress. Here he is, was beginning to make a commitment. Here he is, was beginning to overcome pessimism. But now, he's falling apart. Now, would you say, "Michael, but Thomas saw with his own eyes Jesus raising Lazarus from the dead. He saw with his own eyes how Jesus raised the son of the widow of Nain from the dead. He saw with his own eyes Jesus raising the daughter of Jairus from the dead. How come?" Listen to me very carefully, please. From the time of Caesarea Philippi to Calvary, a period of about 3 years, we don't know how many times, it's recorded in the scripture several times, but we don't know exactly how many, must have said it 100 times. Jesus would say to Thomas and to the disciples, "I came to die and rise again. I came to die and rise again. I came to die and rise again." But the problem was, they did not want to believe him. They really did not. They really were putting hope against hope that Jesus didn't mean what he said. Beloved, listen to me. Listen to me. The core of pessimism in life, any life, anyone, the core of pessimism, it's unbelief. It's unbelief. I'm not saying you're not being saved, because that happens to believers as well. Unbelief can take hold of a believer. You might know that he or she is saved, but unbelief can take hold of your heart and take a grip on you, that you literally distrust God. Why do you think Christians live in sin? Why do you think Christians are afraid to give God generously? Why do you think Christians do the things they do and they live just like their unbelieving neighbors? Because deep down there is unbelief. And that's the core cause of pessimism. Distrust in the Word of God. Uncertainty. If God will really, really keep his promise. That's the number one problem for believers in America or anywhere in the world today. Oh, listen, I know we sing the songs and we say we love you, Lord. We trust you, Lord. We'll follow you wherever you lead us, Lord. I know we sing all the songs. But there's something deep down that constantly coming to us and saying, I don't expect God to do what he said he's going to do. He did all these things back in the Bible days. He's not going to do that for me today. No. You command that thought out of your head in the name of the resurrected Jesus. And so when the disciples go to AWOL Thomas and they say to him, "Thomas, we saw the risen Lord. He is risen, Thomas." I said, "I don't believe you. I just don't believe you. Oh, Thomas, we saw him with our eyes. We heard him with our ears. We touched him. Thomas, the Lord is risen just like he said." He came through the locked door supernaturally. He said, peace, I'll live with you. I don't care what you say, unless I touch his wounds, unless I see with my eyes, I am not going to believe you. There's something here I don't want you to miss. I don't want you to miss. It tears me up every time I think of it, actually. And it's the way the Lord Jesus dealt with Thomas. He did not say to him, Thomas, you foolish man. Thomas, don't you remember I said what I said? Don't you believe what I told you, Thomas? Why didn't you believe me, Thomas, when I told you? No, none of that. What a great God we have. What a great God we have. Jesus said to Thomas, Thomas, come. Feel my hands. Feel my feet. Feel my side, Thomas. See the marks of the wounds of your sin of unbelief in my body. And when finally Thomas makes this incredible, great confession, my Lord and my God, he was in effect saying, this is the ultimate triumph over pessimism. This is my ultimate victory over doubt. This is my ultimate liberation from pessimism. This is my ultimate deliverance from pessimism. And Thomas did not just say intellectually, my Lord and my God, and then he went home and everything was usual and his life was the same. No, no, no, no, no. We do that, but he didn't do that. To him, the deliverance from his pessimism meant that he is going to do something great for God that nobody else has ever done. It meant that he was going to go to the toughest parts of the world at that time. And so he took off and he went to Nineveh, modern day Mosul, that you hear about it in Iraq. And there he founded the church, and the church is still there. And then from Nineveh, he went on to India, and there he established the church of Martoma, the church of St. Thomas, which is still there today. And I have friends in Kerala in south of India where the church of Martoma is thriving, evangelical church. It stands as a testimony to the power of the resurrected Jesus Christ over not only pessimism, but all of life's problems. All of life's problems. Let me ask you this. Are you willing to trust Jesus fully? What is he calling you to do? That you're dragging your feet and you're dragging your heels and refusing to do? Is he asking you to express his trust in him in a tangible way that you just don't want to do it? Is he asking you to get out of your cocoon and make a difference? Can you say, my Lord and my God, and then go out into the world and prove that he is your Lord and prove that he is your God by serving him, by serving his vision for your life.
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7: Josh Booth back with Bill Bullington. 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
9: If you were to make a list of all the times you've made mistakes, how long would your list be? 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
12: With SRN News, I'm Jason Walker. We are learning more now about the trip to China, which is about to end. President Trump says that Chinese leader Xi Jinping is pledging not to supply Iran with any military equipment. We're also learning that China has ordered some 200 Boeing aircraft. While the world has focus on Mr. Trump's visit to China, Russia has been blasting Ukraine for a third straight day. Samia Kulab reports.
13: With Kyiv being the target in the most latest attack, it caused part of a residential building to completely collapse. Emergency workers are still trying to uncover bodies from underneath the rubble. Ukrainian President Zelensky said that in the last 36 hours alone, Russia has launched over 1,500 drones across Ukraine. This particular attack comes as U.S. President Donald Trump visits Chinese leader Xi Jinping, and Ukrainian officials are interpreting this attack as a response to that visit.
12: Senators will now go without pay during future shutdowns, that in a bid to instill the same pain on lawmakers that federal workers have been feeling.
14: The upper chamber unanimously passed a resolution to prevent senators from being paid in the event of a shutdown, in a move that could thwart further closures by making the consequences real for lawmakers. Louisiana Republican John Kennedy, who pushed the measure, argued that preventing lawmakers from collecting a paycheck was a, quote, shared sacrifice, after tens of thousands of federal employees went without any pay during the two shutdowns that have happened since last year. Kennedy's resolution, which applies only to senators, would direct the Secretary of the Senate to withhold lawmakers' pay until the shutdown is resolved. Bernie Bennett in Washington.
12: This is SRN News.
15: Rejoice when God puts us in opportunities to take the gospel to lost people, that we actually love lost people, not just feel a duty to reach them, to actually long for the day that dirt and rust come together to make gold. And when that happens, we say, thanks be to God. He has made me a part of his family, and he has extended my arms to reach a greater family.

0: So glad you joined us for today's Unlimited Grace, the audio broadcast ministry of pastor and author Brian Chappell. In today's episode, Pastor Brian shares the second half of a lesson from Ephesians 2. Dr. Chappell shares how the work of Jesus Christ removes the barriers of hostility and prejudice, and his love unites us. You can find this lesson and many others when you visit unlimitedgrace.com. And while you're there, look for Pastor Brian's commentary on the book of Ephesians, which he wrote for the Reformed Expository Commentary Series. Dr. Chappell reveals how when we lift our eyes beyond ourselves to share Paul's expansive vision, then we too will join his doxology for God's amazing grace that transforms the world. Let's hear now from Dr. Brian Chappell as he shares the second half of the lesson, When Walls Come Tumbling Down.
1: The scriptures speak of different mountains that God must move. The title of the sermon is When Walls Come Tumbling Down, and that, of course, is a reference for most of us to a song about Joshua in the Old Testament at Jericho, defeating an enemy as God brought walls tumbling down. But in the New Testament, for the Apostle Paul, he refers to the New Testament Joshua. That's Jesus, by the way. Jesus is just the New Testament term for Joshua. Jesus is responsible for other walls coming down. Last week, we saw how the dividing wall of hostility between humanity and God and between humanity and other humans, how those walls have been tumbling down by the work of Jesus Christ. But then the question is, what now? In the Old Testament, when the walls of Jericho came tumbling down, there was still a land to occupy by force. In the New Testament, when the walls of hostility between us and God and between us and others come down, there are hearts to occupy by the Spirit. And the Apostle Paul will tell us how as we look at Ephesians chapter 2. Ephesians chapter 2, verses 17 through 19. Let me ask that you would stand as we would read this portion of God's Word and consider what is the consequence of the walls tumbling down, of hostility once between God and us, and now between us and one another. Verse 17, speaking of Jesus, says, "And he came and preached peace to you who are far off, and peace to those who were near. For through him we both have access in one Spirit to the Father. So then you are no longer strangers and aliens, but you are fellow citizens with the saints and members of the household of God." Let's pray together. Heavenly Father, thank you for doing so much already in this service to demonstrate to us what it means when walls come tumbling down, when there is love for those who need it, when there is love for those who are different from many who are here, when there is a great willingness of the people of God to expand the embrace of the gospel to a family larger than we can imagine, and to do the work in our hearts so that we are willing for that precise thing to occur. We're going to ask now that you keep doing that work by your word and Spirit, training our hearts to magnify the goodness and the glory and the family of Christ. Help us to see what that means, that we might be the means by which you embrace many. This we ask in Jesus' name. Amen. One of the church fathers of the ancient church says, when the Apostle Paul says, those both far and near are being given access to the Father, it is like an object of clay and an object of rust being put together and coming out as an object of gold. It's dirt out of the ground and corroded rust, the dirt as in the pagan religions, the rust as in the rusty Jews, no longer corroded, corrupted by their own faith rather than by the faith of God himself. And God putting them together and saying, as I deal with you together, you're gold. When that happens, what should happen in us is just an absolute rejoicing. This is a heavenly action. This is the beauty of the gospel. God is taking those who are apart, those who are in hostility, those who are first in hostility with him and often have differences with him, and God is putting them together in his church so that they learn not only his love, but through their love with one another, his love of the gospel for others also. There is dirt and rust being put together right here. So that gold will come out of us, which is the gold of the gospel. And when you begin to perceive the wonder and the goodness of that, you begin to rejoice whenever you see it happen. Some years ago, I was invited to a mission conference as a speaker. And it was a church much as ours that had the video screens. And we were shown a video of a ministry that church was being asked to support. This was a Presbyterian church in the South. But the video was showing a Korean pastor who'd been commissioned in Romania to minister to people in Hungary. Now, just to put that in the season's terms, okay? This was an Anglo church supporting an Asian pastor who'd been commissioned in the land of Dracula to minister to the people of Attila the Hun. This is better than Halloween horror. This is heavenly glory. God's people look at that and they say, this is all languages and peoples and nations being brought together for the purposes of the gospel. And when we see it happen, we say, that's gold. That's the gospel. We rejoice to see it. We yearn to see it. We love to be part of what God is doing. When we, as the Conference of Calling of this church, talked about unlimited grace being our joining as a church, early we trust in the song of Revelation 5. It was saying, what can we do? What will God enable us to do? So that we can say, worthy is the Lamb who was slain, to receive glory and honor and praise, because with your blood you purchase people for God from every tribe and language and people and nation. Wouldn't it be great if we could sing that? And yet we are singing it. So much of what we're doing, as we see parents who adopt, who say, all barriers down, all hearts open. As we are trying to reach neighborhoods around us, and we say, all barriers down, all hearts open. As we see the Ons, even as they come into our culture, saying, we want to go to those places where there are new families in our particular community, where there are people moving in from different demographics, different places. And we see Yams who are saying, I want to be a part of that. And we see a church is saying, I want to hire a pastor who will do that. And what we are doing as a church is we're saying, that's gold. When we're able to take so many different people and say, show them the gospel by having the peace that we have received now multiply from us. But it is hard. It is really hard to take all those background differences and all those ethnic differences and all those community differences and say, for the sake of the gospel, we want all barriers down and all hearts open. So the apostle here with wonderful gentleness tells us what will actually bring the peace that is the gold of the gospel. I don't want you to miss the last words of verse 18. Paul says there, through Christ we have both have access in the Spirit to the Father. We both, Jew and Gentile, have access to the Father. And the verse explaining more of what that means that we'll look at more next week, verse 19 says, so then you are no longer strangers and aliens, but you are fellow citizens with the saints and members of the household of God. You are family now. You have the same Father. You're in the same household. Different backgrounds, different languages, different tribes, different ethnicities. You're family now. And when that happens and the reality of it has begun to work in us, this is something greater than obligation. It's the heart that begins to yearn for an expanded family and to treasure all those who are in it. Right here in this place, just a couple of weeks ago, we put to rest one of the dear saints of this community. and that's Lois McRaven. And one of the things I loved learning about her and her family is what a bad grandmother she was in terms of how she addressed each of her grandchildren. Those of you who are at the funeral know what I'm talking about. One of her grandchildren would come in the door of the house and she would say, "Oh, it's so good to have you here. You're my favorite." And that sounded terrible until the next grandchild walked in the door and she would say, "Oh, it's so good to have you here. You're my favorite." She always called each of her grandchildren her favorite so that at family reunions, all 13 grandchildren would wear a t-shirt that said, "Mimi's favorite." They all recognized that by her love, they were equally favorites. And what God is doing when he says, "I've decided to deal with both of you, Jew and Gentile, with an understanding that you have one father and you're part of one family," is God is saying by his great grace that we are equal in honor before him, each one a favorite. What does that do to us? If I begin to recognize those near and those far are a favorite of God.
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1: What God is doing when he says, "I've decided to deal with both of you, Jew and Gentile, with an understanding that you have one father and you're part of one family," is God is saying by his great grace that we are equal in honor before him, each one a favorite. What does that do to us? If I begin to recognize those near and those far are a favorite of God. Well, first of all, it ignites in us a mission impulse, right? I so rejoice to be a part of a church that has such a great history and giving of missions, such a great zeal to take the gospel forward. It's saying that part of Christ's heart is our heart. We want the gospel to go out. And it's not just a mission impulse. There's such a great mercy impulse here. As I see people who are wanting to take the gospel forward to widows and to orphans and to prisoners and poor, and more it's happening, not just as a former generation, but a new generation is saying, we recognize this is our calling to make the gospel plain by saying, there's more family than what's sitting here. And there's more family that ought to be here than what's sitting here. And the way that we express that is by showing people they're his favorite. Just as we are. Because we're part of the family of God, not by our doing, but by his grace. What I'm ultimately saying to you is, when we talk about this expression of the gospel, by which we take it outward. If all we do is we say that's just our obligation, that's just our duty, that's just what this church is saying right now, I will tell you, it will not work. What ultimately happens, and the reason I think the Apostle Paul speaks in terms of family, is because for each one of us, there is a hole in our hearts until our family is whole. There's some deep yearning in us. There's something in us that wants our arms full, our embrace wide, until the family that we desire to have is present. I can't exactly explain it, but I remember Kathy saying to me when we had three children, as they were getting older, saying, "My arms feel like we need one more." It wasn't exactly my impulse, but it was hers. It was the right impulse. It was something that's saying, family has a heart more than it has an explanation. It has love more than it has duty. And when we are saying, God has given us one Father and made us one family, then maybe for the first time, we begin to love lost people, not just feel an obligation to reach them. Think of it this way. You know, all the debates that are happening right now with the new atheism are being mastered by people who know a lot more history than I do. One of them is Karen Armstrong, whose book Fields of Blood tries to answer the four horsemen of the new atheism. And she responds with remarkable candor. She says, yes, it's true. When religion goes bad, you get the Crusades and Northern Ireland and the Sudan and radical Islam. It's all true. But she says you have to weigh that against what happens when godlessness runs its course. What happens when godlessness runs its course? Then you get Stalin and Lenin and Mao and Pol Pot and Hitler. Of course, the academics will debate which is worse, the cruelty and suffering caused supposedly by religion or the cruelty and suffering caused by godlessness. I must tell you, each side is going to raise its facts, and I'm doubting that we will solve the debate logically. Where we will answer those who say, is your religion just a cause of hostility or a cause of peace, is by what's happening in us. Are we a people for whom all barriers are down and all hearts are open? Because when that happens, peace begins to radiate from us, which is our ultimate answer. Are we different? Are our arms wide? Is our family expanding? Do we just love it? Just love it when lost people come into our ranks? When we are changed, that's the evidence of the gospel of peace that Christ came to proclaim. I couldn't help but think of it a few weeks ago at the funeral of my father. Now, my father was raised in the rural South, where regional and racial prejudices were deeply ingrained. So deeply ingrained that at the end of World War II, when he was assigned to the Japanese occupation force and was in one of those experimental integrated regiments, he would say it was really hard on him. So hard that despite being with men in that integrated regiment with which whom he faced danger and hostility, he said that when he came back to the States and got off the troop transport and had to shake hands with people of a race different than his others, he said as much as he did not want to do it, it actually revolted him to touch the hand of a man of a different color than himself. He didn't want that to be the case, but he said it was just in him. We knew enough of that background of my father that when my sister and her husband adopted a child who was African American, all of us wondered, how would my father react to that? Our questions were answered one Christmas when all the family gathered with this new baby in our family. And all of the children have a picture of my father asleep on the sofa with the child on his chest, also asleep. There was peace. As my father, despite the difficulty, was seeking to live out the gospel he knew to be true. But I must tell you, that wasn't the best part of the story. The best part that I didn't even know about until my father's funeral, where there was that time where there's the open microphone and people can say what they want about the goodness of the person who's now gone. Children spoke, grandchildren spoke in my father's behalf, but what we did not anticipate was the three African Americans who spoke at my father's funeral. The first, a neighbor of my parents, who had moved in at that time when transitioning of neighborhoods from one race to another caused a lot of hatred, a lot of difficulty. What will happen to property prices? What will happen to the neighborhood? And this older woman got up and said, "Mr. and Mrs. Chappell were the first one to come to my door and welcome me to the neighborhood." Better yet, there was a man who lived across the street who at some point lost his job, and when paychecks became small and few, he said, "My father was the first one to lend him money so that he could survive during that time." And if you knew my father's attitude toward money, you would know what a wall had come tumbling down for that to happen. But the best yet was the man that I grew up across the street calling Coach, who was in our particular neighborhood, the famous high school coach who had won so many championships, but late in his career had stopped being a high school coach and became a school administrator, taking over one of the magnet schools for troubled inner city young people. And that man stood up at my father's funeral and said, at one point he had come to my father and said, "I have a plan for helping young, troubled youth in my school get on a better road." And he said, "Your father looked at that plan and said, it will not work because you are not dealing with the parents of these young people. And until you deal with families, this will not work." And so Coach said that he and my father had worked on a plan for families in the inner city of Memphis that has become a model plan for the public schools of the city of Memphis. And I say, I praise God for my father, but I praise God even more for my father's father, who has taught us the wonder and the goodness and the glory of being a God of peace who breaks down the walls of hostility between us and himself, and then breaks down the walls of hostility between us and others, so that we actually rejoice when God puts us in opportunities to take the gospel to lost people, that we actually love lost people, not just feel a duty to reach them, to actually long for the day that dirt and rust come together to make gold. And when that happens, we say, "Thanks be to God. He has made me a part of his family, and he has extended my arms to reach a greater family, and he's made me a part of a church that wants to do the same." I praise God for you, and I pray God will make us a church where dirt and rust come together, and we become a family of gold for the sake of the gospel that Christ is working in this place.
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11: 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But when all seems lost, we can cry out to God who can save us. You see, our deep discouragement or hopelessness can actually be used by God to grow us spiritually. Despair drives us toward Jesus. And when we realize that we can't fix things on our own, it creates a dependency on the Lord instead of ourselves. So today, Pastor Jack teaches us that despair can deepen our faith. It can make prayer more heartfelt and genuine. And it can remind us that God has not abandoned us, but He's right there in our suffering. Now with his message called Disciplines of Despair, here's Pastor and Bible teacher Jack Hibbs.
12: I want you to put this picture in your mind. Storms are great things to watch as long as you're safe. And this is a famous picture. You guys have all seen this before. Go ahead and leave it up. I've always asked this question. Did that man know in the doorway that that wave was coming? What if the door was on the other side of that lighthouse? By the way, that lighthouse, I don't know where it is, but I've seen other pictures of it. It's pretty far out in the ocean. I don't even know how they built the thing. There's a man standing there with the door open, with the raging ocean around that lighthouse. Storms. Storms are awesome if you're in a safe place. I remember a couple of years ago, we were all out at the river with some friends here from this church. We're having a great time. Our kids were with us. Our dogs are out there. We're goofing off, having a great time. This big storm rolls across the desert. We're watching it. Wow. And we're all acting tough. Yeah, it's a great storm. Boy, that's going to be a big storm. Whoa, look at that lightning. Whoa, look at that flash. Wow, it's just rumbling and shaking. And that storm, and you know it's kind of freaky looking when it comes over your head, and those clouds are going like this over your head. It's okay. We're all right. You know? And all of a sudden, right over our heads, kaboom! You know the flash and the boom at the exact same time? And the static electricity, the hair, woo! And the only smart one in the group was Jeff's golden retriever. She took off screaming and went right through the screen door into the house. We just stood out there and acted like, and actually we didn't act tough. When that happened, we all screamed like little schoolgirls and started running. But you're not supposed to know that part. But what compelled Peter to leave the safety of that boat in the midst of a storm? To him, it had become obvious that being with Jesus was better than being in the boat with the guys. I want to know why. I may be wrong, but I don't think it was this moment of heroic, faith-filled action in Peter's life. I think Peter realized, wait a minute, if that's you, Lord, call me out. They had already been primed by the storm. The storm had tossed them up and down. They were already terrified, and maybe your storms are terrifying you. And then they thought, we saw a ghost. And you think, you know what? This terrible thing in my life is bringing me to the brink of life. I'm almost done with it. Something's going on with Peter, and it's a big deal. So much so that in the blackness of the night, he's going to step out onto the open water. That's not normal. I believe that Peter thought, and Peter was thinking as the others, that they were lost, that this is our moment. But Peter made a great, great move. He'd rather be near Jesus than just hang around with a bunch of guys going down. And that's the key tonight. In the midst of your despair, will you run to Jesus? I don't feel like running.

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3: Because none of us learn much about God on only sunshiny days. In verse 29, it's amazing. Look at verse 29. It says, Jesus said to him, come. And when Peter had come down out of the boat, he walked on the water to go to Jesus. Jesus is teaching right here that he knows exactly what's about to happen. Come on, Peter. And why would Peter do this? What would be the point of it, walking on water? I think he's going to Jesus at any cost. He goes to Jesus at any cost. But how does this translate into Peter's life? And I thought about some things regarding, what about Peter? Well, understand this. In Psalm 77:1, the Bible says, I cried out to God with my voice. Christian, tonight. Non-Christian, tonight. Atheist. Cult member in that group. Listen, this is a universal answer to your soul. I cried out to God with my voice. Why don't you call out to the God of the Bible tonight with your voice? To God with my voice, and he gave ear to me. In the day of my trouble, I sought the Lord. My hand was stretched out in the night without ceasing. My soul refused to be comforted. Have you ever been there when nobody can comfort you? People can stroke your hair or pat you on the back or hold you, and it's not good enough. Have you ever been in that depth of grief? Our peril, our hurts. When I say men, I mean mankind. When your friends, family, when their comfort is, it can't do it. Is that you tonight? Are you in that situation? Eventually, everyone in life will come to that moment. Everyone, believer or non-believer. But for us who are Christians, we've got his ear to cry out to. And we stretch out our hands all night long to him, and we refuse to be comforted by anyone else or anything else. Do you know what that's like? Listen, in the moment of difficulty, have you been fired or laid off or whatever the situation is, there comes a time when you're really serious that no one can do, that no one, you got to get alone. You say, well, Jack, I got great friends. Fantastic. Get away from them. There's a time when you can only learn what God is speaking to you when you're alone, walking on the water, when it's only Jesus who can reach out and touch you. And you're going to need to remember. You say, I don't know what you're talking about. Just remember tonight and the discipline of despair when that hour comes. When no one's comfort will be enough, God will speak to you. The Spirit of God will be upon you. And it's amazing to me that the Bible teaches us that his eyes wander to and fro throughout all of the earth to look for those that he might show himself mighty on their behalf. And you say, well, that's a verse for the believer. Of course it's a verse for the believer. But I also believe, because it's his nature, that some woman tonight in Tibet who's crying out saying, is there a God in heaven? You think he's going to skim over her? Do you think somebody in Indonesia tonight is saying, wait a minute, I think we've been sold a lie. There's got to be a real eternal God in heaven. You think God will leap over that person? No way. He's waiting. He's listening for that cry. And there are clouds and storms that surround us. And I think most of us might be like the 11 who are in the boat, preferring the safety of the boat temporarily rather than the uncertainty of stepping out onto the sea. Think about it. Well, I'm just going to stay in the boat. The dangerous part is that makes sense. Doesn't it make sense to stay in the boat? Boats are made for water. Peter, stay in the boat. The counselors could have said, Peter, are you nuts? Look, we think we saw a ghost. We're not sure. You even said yourself, Peter, if it's you, Lord, you're not even sure. Stay in the boat. There could have been 11 guys counseling him, stay in the boat. But there was something going on, and Peter thought it would be better to be with Jesus in the uncertainty of the water. And have you not realized that in the uncertainty of human life, it's best to be with Jesus? Yeah. Nope, stay in the boat. Just stay in the house. Shut the curtains. Lock the door. Stay in the house. No, you know what? Regarding our God, sometimes it's safer to get out into the

0: battle or to go up on top of the roof than to stay in the house. Then to, I'm saying, play it safe. That's a dangerous thing to play it safe. As awesome as it was for Peter to walk on the water, there's no real lesson in that water walk of his. It was only found in the fact that he was sinking. And I want that to be encouragement to you tonight who have been swallowed up by despair. Because listen, God is there. He's powerful. And that moment, I don't quite understand it, but when you're depressed or despondent or down or in the pit of despair, I know you don't feel like God's listening. I know that you feel like he's abandoned you. And yet the exact opposite is true. And you've got two thrones, as it were, alongside your head. You've got the throne of your emotions screaming at you. And you've got the throne of God whispering still small voices to you. And we're going like this and we're thrashing out like, we're going crazy, we're going to go down. And the Lord is saying, trust in me, trust in me. And then you just, eventually I would think you get tired of screaming and yelling. And you hear him saying, just trust in me. It's the still small voice. I love the fact that when I read the Old Testament, I read the God of Abraham, Isaac, and Jacob. He's never yelling. He's never screaming. Even on Mount Carmel with Elijah, there's no screaming going on. All of the lunatic prophets of Baal are cutting themselves. Woo! Screaming, yelling, punching each other out, going nuts. And there's Elijah. We're looking at his sundial. Man, when is this going to... These guys, sheesh. And they're all like... Elijah says, sit down. Hey, God, why don't you show them who's God? Baal or Yahweh? Fire comes down from heaven. Wow. You don't have to yell when your God's real. I mean, I yell because I get all excited about the fact that my God's real. But I don't have to yell to prove that my God's real.
1: 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And now, let's get back to today's message. 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
0: In Psalm 61, I love this psalm. I think you do too. Psalm 61:1 says, hear my cry, O God. Attend to my prayer. From the end of the earth, I will cry to you. When my heart is what? Overwhelmed. Lead me to the rock that is higher than I. For you have been a shelter for me, a strong tower. Think of that lighthouse we saw a moment ago. From the enemy. I will abide in your tabernacle forever. I will trust in the shelter of your wings. And that word overwhelmed in Hebrew is to be shrouded or ensconced. It means to be wrapped up in what? In fear. In despair. When my heart's overwhelmed, what do? You cry out to God. Sometimes there's no other place to go in all the world, and yet it's the best place to go, and that is to cry out to him. It's funny how people think, you know, people who have a relationship with the Lord says, well, let's pray. Let's just pray. People who are religious and don't have a relationship with God, when they hear that you're praying, they say, oh, is it that bad? Oh my goodness, it must be horrible. They've called a prayer meeting at their house. Oh my goodness. Isn't that funny? It's so bad they're praying. It's best to pray before you get overwhelmed. But if you're overwhelmed tonight, pray. Call out to him. See, Jack, I don't even know what to say. Cry. I'm wondering maybe if not some of my most effective prayers and yours perhaps have been when we cannot even form words and you just cry and your lip just babbles and you grieve and you groan and you just with inarticulate utterances, oh God, in your grief, you're crying. And the Lord says, I know, I hear that, I got you, I understand. Even when you, in that moment of grief or when over that moment of pain, you just, oh, God hears that. He interprets that. Isn't that bizarre that he would interpret that? He knows the grief of your soul. To be overwhelmed is to be brought to the place that's translated also of being completely emptied out, emptiness, having nothing left. When we pray, have we prayed this prayer? Lord, empty me out. Pour me out and fill me up with you. Christian, we're asking the Lord, bring me to that point where there's nothing of me left. John the Baptist prayed that prayer. He said, I must decrease that he might increase. That's what the Christian wants to do. That's what we want to see happen. In a totally different event, yet it's on the water. It's in Mark chapter 4. It's a pretty cool event. You know it. Jesus was in the boat with them in that particular storm. And this one is, it's amazing to me that he didn't get up and just scold them. But in Mark 4:36, it says, now when it happened that he left the multitude, they took him along in the boat. Look, they took him along like you have a raft. We're going, let's get in the boat, but this time we're taking Jesus. It's like they're carrying him, like they got, let's tie Jesus around our neck so we don't sink. They took him with them along in the boat as he was. And one, listen to this, and another boat, little boat were also with him. I would not have wanted to have been in the other little boats. I want to be in Jesus' boat. And a great windstorm arose and the waves beat into the boat so that it was already filling. But he was in the stern, asleep on a pillow. And they awoke him and said to him, Teacher, do you not care that we are perishing? Then he arose and rebuked the wind. By the way, the word in Greek is, he rebuked it like he would rebuke a demon. He said to it in Greek, be muzzled. Pretty bizarre, huh? And said to the sea, peace, be still. And the wind ceased, and there was a great calm. And Jesus said to them, why are you so fearful? How is it that you have no faith? He was in the boat, and their word to him was, don't you care if we perish? I know none of us would have ever accused God to his face of not caring about our storm. But they did. Don't you care, God? And Jesus' word is peace to that storm. And he says, why are you so afraid? Listen, when we are fearful, when we are filled with phobia, we are not believing in him and we're not trusting him. And you say, Jack, don't say that. Now you're scaring me and I got bigger phobias. No, listen, I want you to realize that your phobias are like a house of cards. Listen, understand the nature of God. God the Son is in the boat. He's sleeping. He's 100% human being. 100% God. But in what's called the kenosis, he poured out or set aside his divine attributes. He could have picked them up at any moment. That's the power. That's the word meekness. Jesus could at any moment called up, back up, or changed the scene like this. But he didn't. Kenosis. He's in the boat sleeping. He didn't say, Father, just have me go to sleep, or I'm you guys sail the boat. I'm going to go to sleep. I'm God. I'm not going to wake up because I know we're going to get to the other side. No. This was Jesus the human sleeping, knowing that the end of his life had not yet come because his Father had a plan. He was not going to drown in the ocean. He was going to die on the cross. You see, well, he knew that. I don't know that. This you know, that the day that you die is the day God has appointed. If you're asleep or not, if you're in a boat or not, if you sit in your house with your curtains drawn afraid, you're just being robbed by the devil and fear. And though you may be going to heaven, you are sterile. And you don't need to have that. You're filled with despair. It doesn't need to happen. Secondly, mark this, despair opens us up to his ways. Only those who are sinking in their storms can feel his mighty hand. This is a strange paradox in the Christian's life. When we cry out to God, listen, it's a strange thing. Peter says, Lord, save me. By the way, that's a great lesson. Is that a powerful prayer? Is it articulate? Is it effective? Did God answer it? So make your prayer short. Anybody who prays long in public does not pray long in private. That's a fact. Some people come to prayer meetings and I tell you what, I interrupt them. I shut them down. If you're in a public prayer meeting and some guy's praying for 10 minutes, you know what he's doing? He's making up for lost time. It means he doesn't pray at home. Lord, save me. The Bible says when you come and speak to the Lord, let your words be few. Huh? Peter, Lord, save me. Jesus said, okay. Maybe God doesn't answer our prayers sometimes because we're still talking about it. The Lord's going, okay, uh-huh. Get to the point. You know? Despair opens us up to His ways.
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3: I love the book of the month. Pastor Jack, it's Why Doesn't God Answer My Prayers, written by your friend,
0: yes,
3: Erwin Lutzer. It's a great book, isn't it?
0: It is a great book. And just the title alone is going to make it a bestseller.
3: Yeah.
0: Because who cannot relate to this?
3: Right.
0: Powerful.
3: So for someone who's been, you know, praying for a long time and hasn't really seen, you know, an answer that they want, for that matter, how does this book encourage them to keep going?
0: You know, Davey, first of all, just because we pray doesn't mean it's a prayer that should be answered.
3: Yeah.
0: We don't always know how we ought to pray.
3: Right.
0: Scripture makes that very clear. We do know that Jesus said in John 15, verse 7, that if we pray the scriptures, really, if his word abides in us, we can ask God. So just because we pray doesn't mean we're asking the right thing. And Dr. Lutzer will point this out in the book. What we want to do is, when we pray, is to have our will come under the authority of God's will. That's what prayer does.
3: Yeah.
0: Prayer is not a Christmas list. It is the transformation of our will coming in alignment with God's will. And this is a great book for people to get that answered. Why isn't the prayer, I've been praying to win the lotto for 30 years, in the lottery, I have not won it yet. Why isn't God answering my prayer? Well, because God loves you, my friend. That's why.
3: That's right.
0: He's not answering your prayer.
3: So if somebody's faith has taken a hit because they, you know, feel like God hasn't answered them, how could this book help rebuild their trust in God?
0: Yeah, it's going to point them to the scriptures. That's where they need to realize, wait a minute, I've been blaming God for not performing for me. Wait, He loves me. Father knows best. In fact, over time, we can all agree, and friend, listen up if that's your question, over time, we often realize, I'm so glad God did not answer my prayer request. I was off on that. And so getting back into the Word of God, and this book will help you do that, will cause you to trust God again. Because listen, God's trustworthy, period. It's our emotions that got us sideways in this area, not His theology. He's true.
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0: There's an old saying, the only true wisdom is knowing that you know nothing. 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
13: News this hour from Town Hall. I'm Jason Walker. President Trump wrapping up his visit to China, insisting relations between the two powers are good and getting better. He also invited China's Xi Jinping to Washington in September. President Trump announcing a couple of major developments. He says that Beijing is pledging not to supply Iran with any military equipment or hardware. He also says China is ordering 200 airplanes from Boeing. Well, during what was supposed to be a ceasefire, well, more Russian strikes on Ukraine.
14: The massive Russian drone and missile attack on Ukraine has demolished an apartment block in Kyiv, killing seven and wounding dozens. In Kyiv, emergency servicemen worked on clearing the debris of the destroyed building. The attack, in which Kyiv was the primary target, came hours after a rare daytime mass drone barrage on Wednesday. It was the third straight day that Moscow unleashed such a large-scale barrage. The bombardment has affected multiple cities and has strained Ukraine's air defenses. Damage to energy infrastructure has left many without power. I'm Karen Chemas.
13: Well, the Vice President of the United States has decided to take on government fraud, and he's doing that in the state of Maine.
15: Vice President J.D. Vance delivered remarks in Maine saying, fighting government fraud should not be a partisan issue.
16: If you want a partner in fighting fraud, you've got one. This does not need to be Republican versus Democrat. This needs to be fraudster against non-fraudster.
13: CIA Director John Ratcliffe meeting with Cuban officials, including Raul Castro's grandson. That at a high-level visit to the island, they discussed intelligence cooperation as well as security issues. More on these stories, townhall.com.
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13: A lot of controversy raining down through the country today. The highest court in the land leaving access to an abortion pill unchanged, at least for the time being. We have more on the story now from correspondent Lisa Dwyer.
18: The Supreme Court preserved women's access to a drug used in the most common method of abortion. The order allows women to continue obtaining the drug mifepristone at pharmacies or through the mail without an in-person visit to a doctor. The justices granted emergency requests from makers of mifepristone who are appealing a federal appeals court ruling that would require women to see a doctor in person and halt delivery of the drug through the mail. The Federal Food and Drug Administration, which first approved mifepristone for use in abortion in 2000, stopped requiring in-person visits 5 years ago. I'm Lisa Dwyer.
13: Breaking news and analysis, townhall.com. Something new these days at the post office.
19: The U.S. Postal Service has released special edition stamps featuring the bald eagle for America's 250th birthday. The stamps depict the eagle across five life stages, from hatchling to adult. They're available for immediate purchase. The eagle has long symbolized American values like strength, freedom, and independence, but it's also considered a major conservation success story. In the mid-1900s, eagles nearly vanished due to pesticide poisoning. A 1972 ban on the chemical helped their recovery. I'm Mike Hempen.
13: Scary times in the tech world. Layoffs piling up recently, and the words artificial intelligence are starting to be seen more and more as notices come with the cuts. That's unnerving a number of workers, many fearing the rapid adoption of AI and what it means. More on these stories, townhall.com.
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0: Do you rely on your children's Sunday school teachers to teach your kids about the Bible and train them in godly living? Today on Truth for Life, Alistair Begg helps us think through the vital roles and responsibilities of the church and the parents in raising children in light of the fifth commandment.
1: Exodus 20 and verse 1. And God spoke all these words, saying, I am the Lord your God, who brought you out of the land of Egypt, out of the house of slavery. You shall have no other gods before me. You shall not make for yourself a carved image or any likeness of anything that is in heaven above, or that is in the earth beneath, or that is in the water under the earth. You shall not bow down to them or serve them, for I, the Lord your God, am a jealous God, visiting the iniquity of the fathers on the children to the third and fourth generation of those who hate me, but showing steadfast love to thousands of those who love me and keep my commandments. You shall not take the name of the Lord your God in vain, for the Lord will not hold him guiltless who takes his name in vain. Remember the Sabbath day to keep it holy. 6 days you shall labor and do all your work, but the seventh day is a Sabbath to the Lord your God. On it you shall not do any work, you or your son or your daughter, your male servant or your female servant or your livestock or the sojourner who is within your gates. For in 6 days the Lord made heaven and earth, the sea and all that is in them, and rested on the seventh day. Therefore the Lord blessed the Sabbath day and made it holy. Honor your father and your mother, that your days may be long in the land that the Lord your God is giving you. You shall not murder. You shall not commit adultery. You shall not steal. You shall not bear false witness against your neighbor. You shall not covet your neighbor's house. You shall not covet your neighbor's wife or his male servant or his female servant or his ox or his donkey, or anything that is your neighbor's. Now when all the people saw the thunder and the flashes of lightning and the sound of the trumpet and the mountain smoking, the people were afraid and trembled, and they stood far off and said to Moses, "You speak to us, and we will listen, but do not let God speak to us, lest we die." Moses said to the people, "Do not fear, for God has come to test you, that the fear of him may be before you, that you may not sin." The people stood far off while Moses drew near to the thick darkness where God was. Well, we thank God for his word, and we make it the basis of our study. And I invite you to turn now to Colossians and to chapter 3. And we come now to our fourth study in the Christian family, and once again our text is brief and it's clear. Verse 20, children, obey your parents in everything, for this pleases the Lord. While we pray. Our gracious God, we ask now that you will summon us by the truth of your word, that you will teach us by the power of your Spirit, that you will bring us to faith and trust in your Son, that we might be enabled to live in obedience to your truth. For Jesus' sake, amen. All right, there we have it. Children, obey your parents in everything, for this pleases the Lord. We really have reversed into this little series and have, I think, fastened on something. And it is simply this, that we are recognizing that in a very realistic sense, it takes the church family to make it possible for each of us to be enabled to raise a Christian family. The challenges are immense, the privileges are terrific, the responsibilities are vast, and the help that exists amongst others around us who've tried it before, who've done it before, who are living it now, and so on, is a massive resource. And so we're trying to help us to recognize the fact that it is not that our physical family life exists, as it were, as a citadel. And if there's other things that we want to add into it, then including church life, all well and good. But no, in actual fact, in Christ, the real family is the church family. And the question is not how do we fold church life into our physical family life, but how do we fold our physical family life into all that God has for us in the church. Now, it is in light of that that we've looked, first of all, at wives and then at husbands, and now we come to children. And the Bible is really clear, not just in the epistles here in the New Testament, but throughout the Bible, that parental authority is absolutely vital. It is actually indispensable for a stable society. And that is why when we read the Bible, we discover that from the very beginning, God established mankind within the structure of family life, a structure in which the roles between husbands and wives were delineated, and a structure in which children were to submit to the authority of their parents. And this is, if you like, a natural law. It is in the instinctive dimensions of human existence, and it is also part of the law of God, as we read in the Decalogue earlier. It is therefore no exaggeration to say, as I now do, that the well-being of a person or of a nation begins then in the home. And whenever a culture turns its back on God, whenever a culture turns its back on the moral framework that God has established for the well-being of society, when the destruction and disintegration of family life begins to take place, then it is clear that God's design has simply been set aside. And it's not that God's design is hard to understand. In fact, it is because it is so clear that it is rejected so forcibly. One man and one woman in a monogamous, heterosexual, lifelong commitment that provides the opportunity to fulfill the privileges of parenthood. And it is surely noteworthy that on two occasions, when Paul, in writing to various places, actually writing to the church in Rome and writing to Timothy and to Titus, when he addresses a collapsing culture and he describes the constituent elements that would be represented when the culture begins to fall in upon itself, included in both of the two key lists that we have is one simple phrase, disobedient to parents. Disobedient to parents. In the midst of all the various things that are described, horrendous things and the moral collapse and so on, there you find it, disobedient to parents. Now, what this then means is a number of things. First of all, it provides the Christian church and Christian parents in particular with an opportunity for the gospel, a chance to adorn the gospel of the Lord Jesus Christ, as Titus puts it, a chance for the Christian family to become a living testimonial to the truth of the Bible, to the teachings of the Lord Jesus Christ himself. And I've labored in these brief studies to set this in this context every time, and I want to do so again this morning. It's relatively easy to simply say, now here's what wives are supposed to do, here's what husbands are supposed to do, here's what children are supposed to do. We're familiar with all of that. Our problem is not that we are untaught in relationship to these things. Our problem is a far deeper problem. Our problem is a gospel problem. Our problem is a biblical problem. Our problem is an obedience problem. And it starts with an understanding of who Jesus is. So our first point will be to consider the identity of Jesus. Secondly, to consider the responsibility of parents. And thirdly, and only then, to consider the duty of children. Well, you say, well, why would you begin with the identity of Jesus? Well, simply because that is how it is handled here by Paul. Paul was aware, and we've become aware of the fact through our study, that there were all kinds of ethical codes that were present in Judaism and in the Greek and Roman world. Those people realized, by way of natural law, that for society to function, there had to be order, there had to be structure, and it had to be there in the family life. So what was it then that Paul was introducing, or what, if you like, does the Bible introduce, that takes it forward from there? Well, specifically, the fact of who Jesus is, the fact of the lordship of Jesus Christ. And so what he's saying is the specific responsibilities within the Christian home for the various roles assigned have to do with Jesus as Lord. And that's why here in verses 18 through to the end of the chapter, you find the phraseology recurring. In verse 18, the wives are submitting to their husbands in the Lord. In verse 20, children are to do this because it is pleasing to the Lord. In 22, we obey our earthly masters, fearing the Lord. And in verse 24, and in part A, knowing that from the Lord you will receive the inheritance as your reward, you are serving the Lord Christ. So the summary of the responsibilities of various family members is actually the application of their theology. So in other words, we have to understand the Bible, we have to understand who Jesus is, we have to both believe it, and we have to live in the light of it if we're going to actually make any sense of practical instructions such as this. And that is why, for example, in chapter 2, and in the middle of chapter 2, verse 6 there of chapter 2, he says to them, therefore, as you have received Christ Jesus the Lord, this is the distinguishing feature of these people. You have received Jesus as Lord. He is your king. He is the sovereign one. He's in charge of your finance. He's in charge of your future. He's in charge of your family. He's in charge. You received him. He's the Lord. Now, he says, in light of that, the imperative is that you now must walk in him. Indicative, you received him. Imperative, walk in him. You see how the indicative always precedes the imperative. So you see, if somebody listens to me talk this morning and thinks that what I'm simply doing is seeking to reinforce a Christianized version of an ethical code, then I've done a dreadful job. That's why I'm laboring to make the point at the beginning that what is being entrusted to these believers in Colossae is being entrusted to believers. They have understood God's grace in all its truth. They realize that they could not earn God's salvation. They realize that Jesus is the Savior that they require. They have received him as Lord. Now that is indicative of what is true of them. Now, he says, it is the imperative that continues from there. I want you then, he says, to live your lives in this way. And I won't continue to read it, but you can read it on there in chapter 2. And what the point is straightforward. Because you see in verse 9 of chapter 2, in Jesus, the whole fullness of deity dwells bodily. In him, the whole fullness of deity dwells bodily. In other words, he is God. He is God. He is God. He is the one then who establishes our values. He is the one who guides our thinking. He is the one who directs our conduct. And in a very realistic way, poor parenting can be traced actually not to an absence of information, but a failure in application, a failure, first of all, to believe what the Bible says, and then to behave in light of who and what Jesus is. Now, Paul is concerned in writing to the Colossians here that they will not be swept away by the thinking of the surrounding culture. And actually, he says, and we're still in chapter 2, actually, and in verse 4, he says, I'm saying these things to you. I'm saying these things to you in order that no one may delude you with plausible arguments. Down in verse 8, he says, see to it that no one takes you captive by philosophy and by empty deceit that concerns human traditions, that works according to the elemental spirits of the world and not according to Christ. Now, Paul has in mind there specific challenges as it relates to the identity, the person of Jesus. False teachers were pressing upon the church. They were teaching doctrine, and they were demanding practices of people that did not depend on Christ. And all I am saying in referencing these two exhortations is that while that was an express issue, a peculiar issue that was there in the Colossae Valley and commentators debate the nature of the issue and so on, but the principle remains. It is for the Christian person living under the lordship of Christ to see to it that we are not deluded, to see to it that we do not succumb to specious arguments and to philosophies which have no basis at all in reality. And goodness gracious, if there's not an area in which that is a challenge other than family life at the moment, I don't know what is. Because he said earlier, in Jesus, all these things hold together. Now, all of that said, to reinforce this foundational premise, that obedience of children is the only proper response to the instruction of parents who acknowledge Christ as their Lord. Obedience of children is the only proper response to the instruction of parents who submit to Jesus as Lord. Well, then let's say a word or two about the responsibility of the parents. You say, well, it's supposed to be about children. Yes, it is about children, but the children don't live in a bedroom by themselves. They live in a house all being well with parents. Parents are to bring their children up in the nurture and admonition of the Lord. But how can children be expected to know their boundaries if their parents are clueless? How can they be expected to know what they're supposed to do or what they're not supposed to do if their parents are neglectful of their responsibilities, clear responsibilities, as delineated in the Bible? And whatever decision Christian parents make about the ongoing education of their children, and there are many within our congregation that adopt all kinds of approaches, and we understand and recognize that. But whatever that decision is, one thing is true of every mom and dad in the congregation, and that is that they are responsible for the instruction of their children in the Word of God. It is their responsibility. It is not the nursery's responsibility. All of that may be supplemental, but none of that will be able to take the place of what happens in the routine, sitting down, standing up, riding in the car, and so on. The task is to be exercised by the parents in the face of all of the challenges of a world that doesn't agree. The insinuations of the evil one that come to us and say, you know, you shouldn't listen to all this stuff. It's old-fashioned. The Bible, if somebody had written the Bible at this point, they would never have included this. That's the kind of thing you hear. Or they'll say, but you need to be a pragmatic person. You just need to be as realistic as you can. And frankly, this doesn't work. Or you have them saying, you know, what you really need is self-help in this. You don't need Bible help. You don't need the Spirit's help. Psychology will be of far more help to you than theology. And at the heart of all of those kind of insinuations, which come ultimately from the evil one, at the heart of it all is the undermining of the Word of God. Undermining of the Word of God. The design of the evil one is to get God's people to live their lives paying scant attention to the truth of the Bible. Being prepared to affirm its authority, as we said at the end last time, being prepared to say we believe it entirely, and then to do absolutely nothing with it when it comes to the issues that we're dealing with now. Instruction begins at home, whether it's formal or informal. It has to do with the bedtime questions. It has to do with the travel discussions. It has to do with creating a climate in which our children recognize that we are depending on the Bible and depending on the help of the Holy Spirit to try and do our level best to raise them according to the structures and definitions of the Bible, that we are on our best days sinful as well. And we do so in the awareness of the fact that, for example, let's take the demythologization of evolutionary theory. And your children come home from school. And I remember, as we just gathered around the table, one of the children said, "You know, I learned something funny at school today." Oh, I said, "Well, what was that?" He said, "The teacher told me that I came from an ape." He said, "How funny do you think that is?" I said, "I think it's really funny, too." And then we had a talk about whether you came from an ape or not, or whether God's word is true, whether what it says actually describes what happened, or whether we're living with a mythology, whether we're involved in the greatest religious contract that the world has ever seen, or whether we're dealing in the realm of reality. I guarantee you that the child nurtured by a biblical view of the origin of life will enjoy in life a security that can never be experienced by the youngster schooled, for example, in evolutionary theory. How happy the son who can say, "When I was a boy in my father's house, still tender and an only child of my mother, he taught me and said, 'Lay hold of my words with all your heart. Keep my commands, and you will live.'"
0: 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If you're a parent, you know how important it is to be on the same page with your spouse when it comes to raising the kids. Perhaps you've even read parenting how-to books together. And while those can be helpful, some of them leave you feeling more discouraged or confused. We want to recommend to you a book that offers a refreshing alternative. It's called Good News for Parents: How God Can Restore Our Joy and Relieve Our Burdens. 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By the way, Alistair is in North Carolina this weekend. He's speaking at the Billy Graham Training Center at the Cove. Please keep him and those attending in your prayers as they gather in Asheville for a weekend of Bible study, worship, and fellowship at this sold-out seminar. And don't forget that Alistair is hosting Basics 2026 in Valencia, California this year. The conference will take place September 29th through the 30th. If you're in pastoral ministry or church leadership, join Alistair together with Herschel York as they come together with pastors from around the country to learn from the Bible, enjoy a time of fellowship, and encourage one another to do the basics of ministry well. 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I'm Bob Lapine. We're glad you've joined us this week. Hope you're able to worship with your local church this weekend. 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
3: Most people understand that suffering is part of the human condition. But even so, we're often surprised and even shocked when the plot of our life takes an unexpected turn and we're forced to deal with an unsavory twist we never saw coming. Today on Insight for Living, Chuck Swindoll points to a young adopted woman who was rescued by the king. Her story was unfolding like a fairy tale, until now. Chuck begins by reading the Bible passage for us. In his continuing study on the life of Esther, he titled today's message, An Evil Interlude.
4: If you were to look up the word life in Heaven's Thesaurus, one of the first synonyms you would find would be pain. That's right, pain. You see, life is filled with sharp corners and hard floors and many falls. Try as we might to cushion ourselves from the bumps and brace ourselves for the spills, pain is inevitable and inescapable. It just comes with the territory, along with troubles and hardships, and I might add, enemies who seek to do us harm. All of this brings us to Esther, an unspoiled flower in the king of Persia's garden. Lurking in the dark, however, are enemies of the king and of Esther. We pick up the story where two of the king's own men are plotting from the shadowy recesses of their evil hearts. I want you to listen closely today as I read their story. And I'll be reading from chapter 2, verse 21, through parts of chapter 3 in the book of Esther. Esther 2:21 begins, In those days, while Mordecai was sitting at the king's gate, Bigthan and Teresh, two of the king's officials from those who guarded the door, became angry and sought to lay hands on King Ahasuerus. But the plot became known to Mordecai, and he told Queen Esther, and Esther informed the king in Mordecai's name. Now when the plot was investigated and found to be so, they were both hanged on a gallows, and it was written in the book of the Chronicles in the king's presence. Chapter 3 introduces an even more sinister enemy. After these events, King Ahasuerus promoted Haman, the son of Hammedatha, the Agagite, and advanced him and established his authority over all the princes who were with him. All the king's servants who were at the king's gate bowed down and paid homage to Haman, for so the king had commanded concerning him. But Mordecai neither bowed down nor paid homage.

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3: Nurse Synonymous. You cannot have one without the other. If you expect to exist on this earth without pain, you are hoping for a fantasy. We cannot escape it. We cannot get away from a month without it. We must learn how to live through it. In fact, the goal in life is not to get away from the pain of it. It is to learn the lessons pain can teach us. As one man put it, pain is inevitable, misery is optional. You cannot get away from the pain, but you can find ways to live above the level of misery. And indeed, we must. As far back as the 17th century, the New England Primer included these words: our days begin with trouble here. Our life is but a span, and cruel death is always near. How frail a thing is man. Even though those words were written over three centuries ago, they are not original to the Primer. They find their source in an ancient book, one of the oldest books of the Bible, the book of Job. If you have a copy of the scriptures with you, turn to the 14th chapter, and all you will need to see is the first verse. It says, in another kind of poetry, a poetry that doesn't rhyme, the same thing we just heard from the New England Primer back in the 17th century. This man writes, and he knew of what he wrote, man who is born of a woman is short-lived and full of turmoil. The Living Bible paraphrases this: how frail is man, how few his days, how full of trouble. How frail, how few, how full. Job says elsewhere, man is born for trouble as the sparks fly upward. The same thought. Let's stop trying to find an escape from pain and hardship and affliction and suffering. Rather, let's learn from these things. As old Ben Franklin used to teach, those things that hurt instruct. Stop for a moment and feel with me the tapestry of life and feel the underside where all the knots and those ugly threads are. Feel the suffering that is sort of woven through this fabric. Feel, for example, the natural world. We have lived through hurricanes in this great land of ours. I have a friend living in North Carolina, about 20 miles from where the center of the storm hit. He said on his brother's acreage, no less than 1,500 trees were destroyed. Great, great oaks cracked in two, split, uprooted, thrown aside like pieces of cardboard. Hurricanes, earthquakes, tornadoes, awful killing droughts that strike our land for months and sometimes years at a time. And the domestic world of disaster. A report that came out from the Rhode Island University several years ago said the only place a little less dangerous to live than riots and a war is the American home. Think of that. Riots and war, worst place, but just a cut above the American home. Did you watch the docudrama on television of the battered wife as she survived the horrors of her crazed husband, who finally brought out all of his emotions in multiple stabbings, stomping her virtually to death? She lives today with partial use of her limbs. Happened in America. Happened in Connecticut, in the land of the free. And the docudrama concluded, every 15 seconds, there are those kind of domestic

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6: All right, welcome back. Kevin McCullough, glad to have you with us. Coming up at the end of the show, I've got some thoughts on something that happened last night that I just want to make sure that I say, because I've been thinking it all year. And it's one of those things where I've complained so badly about some of the things that have gone so wrong, particularly in culture, particularly in entertainment, particularly in the music arena, that something happened last night that was incredible as it was happening, and then the end result was just as incredible. And I'll bring some clarity to all that coming up. I do want to say that we cannot get 162 kids to Christian camp this year without your help. And you're going to hear me wax eloquent about this in the days to come. My friend Tom Tradup is on with me today. I am so grateful for so much that happened in my life because of the ability to go to a Christian camp, to be able to be taught about what understanding Jesus, who he was and what he accomplished and what his will is for me and all the rest of that, that's a big part of it. But in addition to that, this idea that the relationships I made, the moments of study that I had, just to not learn biblical passages or read verses, but then to sit in God's beauty and God's nature and reflect upon what that meant in the world around me and to see the beauty of his setting sun, to see the beauty of his creation, the beautiful lake and forest and trees and stuff that I, you know, growing up in the suburbs, I wasn't a stranger to nature, but it wasn't what I lived in. And if that's true for me, friend, I just have to tell you, if it's true for me, it is doubly true for the kids that Angel Tree is trying to help, because they are growing up many times in an almost incarceration existence themselves. Yeah, it's their parent that has committed the crime and is behind bars. But growing up in public housing, growing up in rundown neighborhoods, growing up in buildings with no air conditioning, growing up with just an existence that almost excludes nature to some degree, to then have the chance to get on a bus and drive to the country and see grass and blue sky and stars at night. There are literally kids that have gone to Angel Tree Camp who never saw stars before their first night of camp in their whole life. This is one of those things where I just hope you catch the vision for it. And we just have, real quickly, dozens of people that say, you know what, I can sponsor 1, 2, 3, 5 kids at camp, and I want to do that and jump right in right now. $1,000 would take care of a week of camp for 5 children. For about $1,000, I can send my kids away to sleepaway camp. One of them. I can send one of my kids away for a week of sleepaway camp for about $1,000. For $1,000 to Angel Tree, you could help maybe a brother and sister or an entire family of kids, or maybe 2 families of kids, have a week of camp that they would not have otherwise. And the best part of all of it is that they're going to be discipled by counselors who are not only Christians, who are not only Christian counselors who want to help children, but that are children that came out of some of their same backgrounds. Some of the counselors are kids that started out going to Angel Tree Camp, had their lives changed, became believers, dedicated their lives to Jesus, and are now participating with Angel Tree to help the next generation of kids come to know him. I just think it's an amazing thing, and I just want everybody to be involved and to help us get as many of these kids. 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
8: News this hour from Town Hall. I'm Jason Walker. As President Trump wraps up the China summit, he's announcing major developments. He says that President Xi Jinping is pledging not to supply Iran with any military hardware. He also says in a business deal, China has ordered 200 airplanes from Boeing. And more positive results.
9: At a banquet later in the day Thursday, President Xi said he and Trump had in-depth communication and said, "We both believe that the China-U.S. relationship is the most important bilateral relationship in the world. We must make it work and never mess it up." President Trump extended an invitation to Xi.
10: "It is my honor to extend an invitation to you and Madam Peng to visit us at the White House this September 24th. And we look forward to it."
9: Trump is hoping China will buy more U.S. agricultural products and passenger planes. He's expected to leave Beijing midday Friday following a final private meeting with Xi. I'm Donna Water.
8: U.S. Border Patrol Chief Mike Banks says that's it. He is stepping down effective immediately. Bernie Bennett has the story.
11: The director of the Border Patrol says, quote, "It's just time." In a televised interview, Banks says, quote, "I feel like I got the ship back on course from the least secure, disastrous, chaotic border to the most secure border this country has ever seen. Time to pass the reins. 37 years. It's time to enjoy the family and life." Banks faces unconfirmed reports of misconduct while in office.
8: High-level talks in Cuba. CIA Director John Ratcliffe meeting with Cuban officials, including Raul Castro's grandson, that during some high-level talks on the island. They discussed a number of issues. Officials say intelligence cooperation, economic stability, and security measures. More on these stories, townhall.com.
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8: EPA hoping to relax limits that require coal-fired power plants to prevent the release of toxic heavy metals into streams and rivers.
13: The agency says a three-year-old rule was unduly costly for the energy industry at a time when energy demand is spiking, and that its new rule will lower the cost of power generation. It's the latest step the Trump administration has taken to pull back regulations on coal mining and coal-fired power, a major reversal from former Democrat administrations, including both Obama and Biden, who spoke openly about using regulations to shut down the coal industry. Bob Agner reporting.
8: We are learning more about that incident on the border in Laredo, Texas last weekend. Six people found dead in a rail yard shipping container. Now, authorities say the six were from Honduras and Mexico and included one minor, a 14-year-old boy. Police say it was all part of a human smuggling ring. Breaking news and analysis, townhall.com. A man who experts claim was intellectually disabled has become the 600th person to be executed in Texas since the state resumed carrying out the death penalty in 1982. Edward Busby Jr. receiving a lethal injection Thursday at the Huntsville Penitentiary. That for the 2004 killing of a retired 77-year-old college professor. Vice President J.D. Vance highlighting the Trump administration's efforts to combat fraud in a visit to Maine ahead of the state's primary elections for several high-profile races. The vice president, who was tapped by the president to chair an anti-fraud task force, says misuse of government social programs is never a victimless crime, but instead a harm to every American taxpayer. More on these stories, townhall.com.
13: 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The
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15: 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It's Kevin McCullough, Monday through Friday, on That Kevin Show. And now, from the Connors and Sullivan Broadcast Studios, the man who is not what he wants to be, but is way grateful that he's not who he used to be, here's Kevin!
6: Welcome back to That Kevin Show, thatkevinshow.com, for everything related, including the opportunity to blow a kid's mind. Literally, these kids that we're talking about, they they're sad. They don't have much to look forward to. Summer's coming up, and it's not going to be a wonderful thing for them. It would likely be a very hot series of days in public housing and concrete boxes and all kinds of things that are just so unattainable in terms of like what you would think for, you know, proper childhood. But the idea, the opportunity of sending these same children instead to a Christian camp to experience nature, to see God's beauty, to experience activities they've never done before, that is the miracle of Angel Tree Camp, and it is one of the reasons why I am so excited to tell you about it. And joining me now is Betsy Wright, who is overseeing much of Prison Fellowship's operations with Angel Tree, and the whole emphasis, Betsy, of reaching these kids. Really, I tell people all the time, Prison Fellowship isn't just about reforming people. It goes so far beyond that. It's bringing people spiritual transformation and family reconciliation and connecting parents and kids that are otherwise separated by, you know, no fault of the kids, but many times by the faults of the parents. But there's such a redemptive aspect of the inmates going through the Bible studies, understanding their relationship to Jesus, many times coming to faith, requesting their kids be given an Angel Tree gift at Christmas or Angel Tree camp in the summer. And it's just, there's few things that warm my heart as much as what you guys are doing.
20: Yes, I am privileged to be able to get to do what I do at Prison Fellowship, serving these families. You know, God redeems any story, and it's so great to be a part of his redemptive work of relationships that are broken between the person and our Heavenly Father, but also within families. Yeah. And so it's amazing to see those come together.
6: Talk to us about Angel Tree Camp specifically. For you, why is it so special?
20: You know, I'm sure a lot of your listeners have probably been to summer camp and know that that is just a special week of the summer to go hang out with your friends, do the fun things. You're out of the house, you're away from parents. It's just a fun time of, it's just having fun. It's relating with friends and just making those connections. But to children with incarcerated parents, a lot of times it's not part of their vocabulary. Mm. It's not something parents grew up doing. It's something they've never done. But when we can take a child out of their experience, because these kids carry a heavy burden, not just a lot of times it's a single parent home, or they might be living with grandparents. And so funding is so tight. They don't have access to a lot of the fun things that normal kids would get to do. And just the burden of having a parent who's incarcerated, that loss, that shame that comes with that, is a very lonely and isolating journey for these kids. And so when we can take them and put them out in God's creation, surrounded by loving adults who are going to love them and accept them as they are, and get to share the love of Jesus and the hope that we find in Jesus, it is life transformational for these kids.
6: That's so well said. And I'm thinking, you know, I grew up, my parents were law abiding. My parents didn't smoke or drink or anything. I mean, we were like, you know, fundamentalist Baptist kids. Like, we just stayed on the straight and narrow. But even in a Christian home and a Christian environment, as a kid from the suburbs, going to camp, Christian camp, advanced my discipleship. It reinforced a commitment to the love of Jesus, that he had saved me and that he had a plan for my life. And I remember how potently emotional camp was. When I got to the end of my time at camp, I didn't want it to end. It was something so special and so connecting me to so many important aspects of my life and what I really wanted my life to be. And I have to think that for a kid in the suburbs who didn't really have any major needs or anything like that, that walked away with that kind of experience, that for kids that are in these circumstances, and a lot of them in very hard living situations, I mean, these kids get so many messages that are the opposite of anything I experienced growing up. I can only imagine that the camp experience is going to be something that explodes their heart with love and emotion in ways that it's very hard for some of us to even imagine.
20: Yeah, I think sometimes we discount the experience, this spiritual journey that kids go on. And we think as adults, oh, well, they're kids, they don't really understand, wait till they get older, then they can make an impact. But God does amazing things in calling children to him and bringing healing to kids, whether it doesn't matter where they grew up from, right? It doesn't matter if they grew up in a Christian home or a broken home. God, the Holy Spirit within us talks to the Holy Spirit. You know, there's communion there, and he comforts these kids. And it's amazing to see that they begin to lead at home. You know, they come back transformed. They come back having encountered our Heavenly Father at camp, and their spirit is changed. And they start to lead in the home in that way and bring that message home. Like I hear all the times the kids come home singing the songs, right? They're fun songs, but the message in those songs stick with you and you remember through music. They're reading their Bibles. And so the parents are seeing this changed behavior. The child is completely different from when they left.
6: Yeah.
20: And it impacts that. And the child's like, I want to go to church. And so they're leading in those spaces, and they can be the voice that changes a family.
6: Wow. Another whole reason, friend, why your gift is so important. Every one of the 162 kids that are on the list of names that we're asking you to help get scholarships for camp, every one of them have a parent in prison. Every one of them have gone through the prison program and requested that their child be given the opportunity to be considered. And every one of these kids, friends, are children that I believe desperately need the gospel. And once they interact with it and feel it at work in their life, it will change them forever. And your simple gift of $200 transforms that child's experience from oftentimes one of hopelessness and kind of decay about society and life to one that you just heard Betsy describe, takes on new hope, new joy, brings the joy of Christ to the people around them, including their family and their home. $200, friends, does that. And I was thinking, by the way, here's the phone number, 888-206-2794, 888-206-2794. 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

0: is the That Kevin Show, thatkevinshow.com. It was about a week ago, I think, that I was in Washington, D.C., broadcasting live from the Independent Women's Forum Annual Summit and Gala. What a day, what a night, totally great experience. But every week we enjoy featuring the independent women, and Neerja Deshpande was there, but we had such a packed agenda we didn't get her on the show that day, and she rejoins us. Neerja, it was wonderful to meet you. My bride and I loved chatting with you the little bit that we got to in between the sessions and that evening for the event. You are a policy analyst for independent women, and you really like hone in on the educational issues. And recently there was something called the Yale Report on Higher Ed Reform. What were they looking at?
1: Yeah, so Yale basically put together a committee, and they decided to look at, they called it the Report of the Yale Committee on Trust in Higher Education. And they acknowledged that trust has died, that the public does not trust universities anymore.
0: But and specifically, they were looking at its impact on them, too.
1: Oh, yeah, absolutely. But it was both, right? It was that they were looking at the impact on universities, but they were also really considering public trust. Like, I don't think it was just, the Trump administration is coming after us. I think there was just a real sense of like, yeah, we've spent the past 15
0: years. Have we lost our way kind of thing?
1: Yeah. And I think I think for the first time in God knows how long, honestly. I mean, there's some real semblance of reform coming through in higher education.
0: Well, what did the report find?
1: Well, so the report found that, you know, it's not even necessarily things like ideology, although ideology is part of it. There are so many factors going into the decline of trust in higher ed. So you can look at, for instance, the cost of admissions. I mean, the cost of tuition, right? So the public has lost trust in higher ed in large part because tuition is crazy. You know, when a four-year degree is running kids straight out of high school into hundreds of thousands of dollars of debt. You know, the average debt is about $30,000 in America, so it's not as bad as it could be. Some of those higher end numbers are skewed, but $30,000 is still a lot of money to sort of, you know, start out in life without,
0: and you're tagged with. Yeah, exactly. And I think some people think that that's especially true when they look at the endowments of places like Harvard and Yale and some of the Ivies especially, and they've got millions and millions in endowment, and they're still charging insane costs for a product that essentially doesn't really change. Like, it's not like they're making more advanced technological pieces of machinery or something where you need more rare earth minerals or something that increases the price of it. This is education. A lot of these are tenured professors that just come back year after year. They're teaching the same course. You know, places like Liberty University have figured out if you digitize these things, you can actually reduce rates in the cost of kids studying the courses and enroll a lot more kids, you know, universally through, virtual programs. I think the university model generally is not a bad business itself, but I don't think people trust it when the prices keep going up.
1: And I mean, the funny thing is, right, especially when it comes to elite colleges like Yale, these Ivies with multi-billion dollar endowments, they're actually the ones that cost the least. So if you're like from a middle class family earning less than $200,000, you are not paying anything in Yale tuition. That is how their tuition pricing works. The problem is the lack of transparency, right? And so what ends up happening is that students don't actually know how much they're going to pay, and they don't understand that the price tag isn't necessarily what their family will actually have to pay. And but it doesn't matter necessarily that they're going to get this discount after all this, you know, convoluted FAFSA, you know, work and, you know, typing in all their parents' assets and, you know, debts and this and that. That matters less than the price tag itself psychologically for people. So psychologically, people care more about the number that says, oh yeah, like tuition, room, board, and food are all going to cost, you know, $100,000 this year. When people see that, they're like, that's crazy, even if they would be paying zero at a place like Yale. I actually think places that are non-elite colleges. So you have these very small liberal arts colleges shutting down increasingly around the country, and they're shutting down because they actually have the real financial problems. Places like Yale aren't, but the places like Yale are the ones that define public perception.
0: Places like Yale and Harvard do, though, have presidents that went before Congress and defended heinous actions by faculty and campuses, especially when it came to anti-Semitism and some other things over the last couple of years. Do you think those testimonies given kind of in public injured the view of universities generally speaking?
1: I 100% think they do. And listen, I mean, the Yale report also goes into free speech. So, you know, they're saying finally that, yeah, we should care about free speech. That's part of our mission as a university. But when you look at what happened with the anti-Semitism hearings, you know, a couple of years ago at this point, and those were like, I think the really bad ones were Columbia, MIT, and Harvard. If I remember correctly, those were the presidents who like really goofed. Yale was not involved in that specifically.
0: I don't think they could have done worse. Let's put it that way.
1: Yeah, they couldn't have done worse. And I think, I mean, beyond the Israel-Palestine issue, beyond the anti-Semitism issue even, I think the sort of crazy thing for the American public to watch with those presidents was like not only how out of touch they are with reality, like they just clearly had never been confronted with any form of criticism before, which was very apparent in how they spoke to, you know, Congress, to the people's, you know, to Congress.
0: Representatives, yeah.
1: Yeah, to the representatives of the people. But I think it also came out in terms of this was the first time they started saying, oh, but we care about free speech. And it's like, okay, well, fine, but you have not cared about free speech for decades, right? Like you have marginalized conservative voices. You have marginalized anybody who dares say that a man is a man and a woman is a woman. You have marginalized, so many people who, you know, were falsely accused of sexual harassment, who were accused of racism on sort of very trumped up charges. I just think when people see these university presidents suddenly caring about free speech, it's like, well, no, you don't. You're just kind of trying to save your, you know, you're trying to save your
0: neck. Call it late and a day short. Let me ask you this. What about the curriculum? Was there anything that the Yale report looked at by way of actual courses themselves or, you know, ideology within courses?
1: Yeah, I mean, they talked about, they have a section on politics and intellectual pluralism, and they have a section on the classroom. So they do really talk about, you know, a lot of work. They say, you know, I'm trying to read directly from the document. Our committee spoke with hundreds of Yale students, faculty, alumni, and administrators about the issue of ideological conformity. No subject we took up was more contested. Many students who self-identified as conservative said they had found a real home at Yale, both in the classroom and beyond. But they also said there were classes and communities at Yale where they felt their perspectives were not welcomed or respected. Mm. We heard similar concerns from alumni. And so they did actually, they were quite honest about that. I think that's one reason that the report has broken through, that it doesn't seem like it's just sort of like a political, you know, signaling to save their necks, like the Claudine Gay here from several years ago, right, from Harvard's former president.
0: What do you think the results of this report are going to be amongst their peers? Have they heard from universities taking a look at these findings and saying, hey, there's something to notice here?
1: I think so. Yeah. I mean, I think this report has been widely covered in the mainstream media, obviously in conservative media. It's been covered in like newspapers that are about higher education. So I do think, I mean, when you see something like this getting that level of breakthrough, that does say something to me. I also think in general, you know, this is potentially Yale leading the way for other elite institutions. And then as elite institutions go, so does everyone else. So I'm honestly optimistic. Somebody was asking me last night at, you know, this event on higher education, you know, how are you feeling about all this? And he said, you know what? At least we can kind of agree. broadly, despite, like, regardless of our partisan affiliations, that there's a problem. And so how we fix that problem might be a little bit more contested, but that there is a problem, I think many were refusing to admit for years and years. And now we can kind of say, oh yeah, this is really an issue.
0: Well, can't fix it till you identify it. That's for sure. Yeah. Nirja Deshpande, thank you for all that you're doing with Independent Women. Thank you for hosting us last week, and we'll talk to you again soon.
1: Thank you so much. It was lovely meeting you and your wife. I was so happy to see you in person.
0: What a great group of people IWF is, and what a great event that gala was. Thank you again. Coming right back from New York, friends, don't go anywhere.
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0: 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And that's because that kid went to an angel tree camp and had an amazing experience finding Jesus and learning all about life. Here to tell us why it's so good is Tom Tradup, who's been an advocate for Prison Fellowship and Angel Tree for a long time. And Tom, I think there's something very sweet, very innocent, very pure about a child that goes to camp for the first time. They're kind of not knowing what to expect, even if their parents haven't been in prison. I mean, just regular kids that are growing up in the suburbs feel sure. This way. But imagine the multiplied impact of living in high-rise projects in a hot city where the sun beats down and there's no air conditioning and you're surrounded by gangs and crime and all the rest of it. And you get to be taken out of that environment and put in a place where your feet touch grass. And you get to see what a tree feels like up close. And you get to, I don't know, ride a horse or paddle a paddle boat or take a canoe up a creek. You get to do all of this stuff that you've never done before. And the emotional impact of it, I think of it as like kind of like an exploding marker in some of those illustrations where kids get to color things and the color changes in it, and as it becomes like more 3D, the more they color. That's what you're doing to this kid's experience when he goes to summer camp. It's a life that they've never dreamed of, and it just takes them by surprise.
1: So many people who are watching and listening can't relate to what you just said, but it's totally, totally true. If you've ever seen the movie West Side Story, or if you go back further into the old black and white Glenn Ford Blackboard Jungle movie, that's where these kids live. I mean, the excitement is, oh, I get to go on the basketball court for half an hour and run around on the hot concrete. They may have a park in their neighborhood that's got one teeter-totter that, you know, 80 kids are trying to play on. Here's an opportunity where they get on a bus, they go out of the city, they are experiencing suburban and then rural life for the first time, and they get off that bus, and man, it's like in the opening of The Wizard of Oz, to keep the movie theme going, when Dorothy goes from black and white into Technicolor, they suddenly are at a summer camp that is a Christian fellowship from morning till night. They get three squares a day where they sit together with other kids, all of whom have a mom or dad in prison. So they don't feel in any way ostracized or like they're the odd person out. It's such an amazing experience for them. And because of you and your dollars that you donate, the miracle happens. It truly is a transformation of them in a way that changes their life for eternity.
0: And I think that when you're talking about wanting to have an impact on the next generation, you know, there's a lot of things that we can kvetch and complain about easily, and how culture goes wrong and all the things, fatherlessness and all the things that take place. And certainly with kids who have parents in prison, they've not been dealt a very good hand from the outset. I mean, you're already kind of behind the eight ball. But here's the really cool thing about this. This is just what I call an unadulterated good. There is no downside to this. Your dollars gets a kid to that Christian camp with Christian counselors, inundated with

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3: Things outside their building. 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
3: Yeah, you're taking them to a completely different level of life, and I really believe it's the best thing. I had a personal fondness for Christian camp when I was a kid growing up, and I didn't grow up in any of the challenges that these kids have. So imagine the impact it makes on them.
4: One of the things that they tell me is that, and I hear this from kids at several of the camps that we've visited, the biggest thing for them, other than sitting around a campfire, because campfire is a huge deal, and never seen one of those before, is breakfast. A lot of them never get breakfast. And to have an opportunity to race across the lawn and get to the cafeteria, and they've got a woman who looks like Aunt Bee on the Andy Griffith Show mixing up pancakes. Some of them have never seen a pancake. Yeah, can you imagine this?
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0: I'm Jake Underwood, and Seth Williams and I are live and local on your sister station, AM 1420, The Answer, from 9 to noon. 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

0: right, welcome back. It's That Kevin Show, thatkevinshow.com. Again, celebrating all day today. I think the president was listening to the show this week. And we're gonna keep celebrating that. Anyway, on Thursdays, we do set the news down for a little bit to talk to Shelley Goldberg about things related to the subject of parenting, trying to become better at what we do. And Shelley, this week, we've never dealt with this type of issue before. What are we talking about?
1: That's right, Kevin. This is new. This is a subject, a topic that a lot of parents are uncomfortable talking about. There's a lot of shame, but it's really quite normal, especially developmentally for young children. It's about hitting. What do you do when your child hits their siblings, hits you, hits their friends? And today we're talking about young children, toddlers, you know, 2, 3, 4, 5 year olds. In future discussions, we'll talk about teens, and that's a whole different thing, and middle school kids. But today it's the young ones. So key points, Kevin. Young kids, big emotions, really huge emotions, and they just don't know how to handle it. They don't know how to regulate how they're feeling. Your staying calm is the most crucial. That is key. And also being a great role model. Kevin, I know you were a fabulous role model with your kids. I have no doubt about it. And you don't want to hit your kids in response to seeing them hit. So those are the basic kind of rules of the road. And by the way, forget those long conversations about we don't hit and blah, blah, blah. You're great, but not in the middle of a meltdown. Your toddler can't hear you. They've lost it. These are the conversations you have during the week on a regular basis. They're important. They're key. They're wonderful, but not in the middle of a meltdown. Hmm. All right. So why are your kids hitting? Just some basics again. Inability to communicate. The research shows that late talkers have the highest incidence of temper tantrums and hitting other children because they can't express their feelings. So sometimes just the inability to communicate is what's setting your child off. Hmm. Lack of self-control. They don't understand how to delay gratification. They haven't learned it yet. They want it now. They can't understand why it is they have to wait for anything. Sometimes it's the need to feel powerful. They see an older child in the playground who gets what they want by grabbing that toy, and they're thinking, oh, I guess that's what you do. It might also be that your child is hungry or overstimulated or just plain tired. Could it be childhood trauma? Could it be that there's physical or sexual abuse, something going on at school with a caregiver at home? Without question. And this might be your child's way of letting you know something is very, very wrong. Hmm. And in this case, mom and dad, you need to be a detective and fast. But today, again, we're talking about the garden variety. You've got that toddler and they're just lashing out because they want that toy or they don't want to leave the playground. And they're hitting you. They're hitting another child or they're hitting their sibling. So what do you do to stop your child from hitting? Number one, act early. Look for that sign in their body language or in their eyes that something is going to happen. You want to really try and intervene before they hit. You can do this by distracting them, changing the subject, introducing a new game, leading them into another room, suggesting that they go for a walk. But once they reach that critical place where they're now hitting, mom and dad, you have to immediately intervene, immediately, and let them know that hitting hurts, and I won't let you do this. Validate their feelings. Let them know, I know you're angry. I know you're really angry you want that toy. I know you're really angry you're hitting because you don't want to leave the playground. But it doesn't mean that there aren't consequences. The consequence can be for 1 or 2 minutes, you remove them from the situation. You know, you walk them out to another room. What you can do during the week, not in the middle of a meltdown, but during the week, is to talk about why hitting is not good, explain what a gentle touch is, and then give your children all the things that they can do when they get really, really, really mad and they want to hit. You can talk about hitting the pillow, clenching their fists, and roaring like a lion. Hugging themselves, finding an adult to tell that they're so mad they're going to hit somebody, talking to their stuffed animals. But these are the kinds of things you do not in the middle of a meltdown, but in conversations on a regular basis throughout the week. Make sure that you have enough one-on-one time with your kids. Mm-hmm. Because sometimes kids are hitting because they're not getting enough attention. And they're angry and they're mad. But they're mad that they want more of you. And make sure that you praise your kids enough, because to give them, you know, positive praise for all the great stuff they're doing. So that you're not just bringing attention to when they're acting out.
0: Mm-hmm.
1: Don't try to reason with that child again in the middle of the meltdown. I love this book, What to Do When You Feel Like Hitting. That's by Dr. Kara Goodwin. And they give you tons of things that you can model for your child, you know, like clenching your fists and roaring like a lion, singing, going into your tent in your room and holding your stuffed animal. And a great website for additional suggestions, Kevin, momjunction.com. How to Stop a Child from Hitting had some great suggestions. Kevin, your thoughts?
0: Well, this is really practical. And I think that if you have kids on the spectrum that are already non-communicative or other things, that you may have some of these symptoms show up. We didn't necessarily have kids that hit other kids or hit us, but my oldest, my Latin, math, science, chemistry, nerd genius kid, when he was very little, he didn't engage kids in conversation. He would go up and chest bump them. And that was his way of saying hello. He'd chest bump you and he'd bump into you and the kid would look at him like, what'd you do that for? And he just didn't communicate well. He communicates great now. We got him some good help. But that physical activity does replace the verbal ability, especially to be clear when they're confused about feelings and so forth. But I think these are all really, really helpful. And I think that the thing that you said that I agree with the most is distraction. I think if you can turn their head onto something else, get them thinking about something else, it just works out 10 times better every single time.
1: I agree with you, Kevin. Distraction is key with toddlers.
0: Yeah.
1: Yes.
0: All right. Shelley, thank you so much. Have a great week. We'll talk to you again next time.
1: Thank you, Kevin.
0: Kevin McCullough coming back from Times Square. It's That Kevin Show.
2: Stick around for more of That Kevin next.
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4: Hello, I'm Jerry Stewart, and this is One Moment in America. We've all heard the saying, a penny saved is a penny earned, but do you know who said that? Listen to this story. Early to bed, early to rise makes a man healthy, wealthy, and wise. This is a famous saying, but who said it? Poor Richard. Poor Richard? Who was he? Well, he was born in 1706. He was the youngest of 15 children. His father was a soap maker, and he left school at only age 13 to become a printer. Although he had only 2 years of formal education, he never stopped learning. And in 1733, at only the age of 27, Poor Richard began publishing his Poor Richard's Almanac, which is still in print today. Who was this fella, Poor Richard? Why, have you never heard of him? Oh, you have. You have. His name, Benjamin Franklin. I'm Jerry Stewart, and that was One Moment in America.
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0: All right, friends. Kevin McCullough, glad to have you with us. Just a few minutes left in today's show, and I just want to reiterate what I said earlier. If there are five of you that will stand with us today that will say, I am not going to let these precious kids who have nothing working in their favor. They don't have a stable home life. They don't have two parents that aren't in prison. They don't have so much in life they are robbed of. And yet, they have this. They have all of this in common. They have a parent who's in prison, who has gone through the Bible study program for Angel Tree Prison Fellowship. And in prison, for the Prison Fellowship Angel Tree program, once they've completed it, they have asked, they've been given the opportunity, and they have requested, they have nominated, if you will, their child to be allowed to go to a Prison Fellowship Angel Tree camp this summer in all 50 states, for the one closest to them, to be able to go to an Angel Tree camp this summer so that they can experience Jesus, so that their child can know the God who made them, so that they can begin to learn about how God loves them and why it's so important. And friends, my earnest pleading with you is that today we would help at least five children, that five of you would be courageous enough to say, I'm going to care about these kids that nobody else cares about. The rest of the world has given up on them. Their parents are in prison. They're getting what their family deserves. That's how everybody else thinks about it. We, as followers of Jesus, we should be thinking about it from the perspective of, what does Jesus want for these kids? What if one of them turns out to be the Billy Graham of his generation? What if one of these Angel Tree kids this year finds Jesus and spends eternity in heaven in ways that they don't even understand or realize could be possible now? Friends, it's so vital. And that's why I put the challenge out there. I will match the first five children that we send to camp today at 888-206-2794, 888-206-2794. I'm going to match you child for child personally. I need five of you to go and say, take a name off the list. I'm taking care of that child's scholarship to camp. The only way these kids get to camp is through scholarships because they don't have money. And Angel Tree understands how expensive camping is. If you go to a commercial camp, you're paying $500 to $1,000 for the week of sleepaway camp for that kid. They're doing it for $200 per child. In all 50 states, kids whose parents are incarcerated, who under no fault of the child at all, find themselves living in a situation that's horrible. You rescue them out of that. You take them to the beautiful outdoors. They ride a horse. They swim. They learn about Jesus. They open their Bible. They begin a relationship with him. They make friends with other kids that have had similar circumstances when they show up thinking nobody's going to like them because their parents are in prison. Friends, this is such unadulterated good. How can we not help? How can we not help when the future, the salvation of these children hang in the balance? Friends, my plea with you is, will you join me in this effort? And I will put my money where my mouth is. I need five people to stand up and say, yes, we will help a child today. Kevin, we've been listening to you for the first 3 days. Now it's time to take action. We're ready to go. Friends, there's 162 kids on my list. I want all of them to be sent to Angel Tree Camp this summer. 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
7: News this hour from Town Hall. I'm Jason Walker. President Trump says the U.S.-China relations are good and getting better despite a few differences on some issues. Chinese President Xi Jinping says he hopes the two powers can be partners, not rivals. President Trump says that Xi Jinping is pledging not to supply Iran with military hardware. He also points out China has ordered some 200 airplanes from Boeing. President Trump now has departed and is coming home. A rare moment of total agreement in the United States Senate.
8: Senators have unanimously approved a resolution to withhold their own pay during government shutdowns. It's set to take effect the day after the November 3rd general election. Lawmakers say the measure will discourage future funding standoffs after a series of record-breaking shutdowns used by Democrats in an effort to extend Obamacare and to oppose funding for the Department of Homeland Security's enforcement of immigration laws. Bob Magner reporting.
7: It is a move that's gladly accepted by many, a potential change in the retirement age, that of the U.S. Capitol Police Force officers. Lisa Dwyer has more.
9: Lawmakers are working to raise the retirement age for U.S. Capitol Police officers as lawmakers face rising threats and as the Capitol Police Department struggles to recruit and retain enough officers. Legislation passed unanimously by the Senate would allow Capitol Police officers to apply to extend their service until age 62, while a bill passed by the House earlier this year would allow them to serve until age 65. Nearly 60 sworn officers are already working on a retirement waiver, more than double the size of a typical recruitment class. I'm Lisa Dwyer.
7: More on these stories at townhall.com.
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7: It is commonly said that Texas will become the most populated state in America within just a few years. What used to be simple farmland north of Dallas, now made up of rapidly growing cities, a lot of them.
12: Data released by the U.S. Census Bureau shows small cities in big Texas metro areas were the fastest growing in the U.S. last year. Salina, Princeton, Melissa, and Anna were ranked 1, 3, 4, and 5. All are in the Dallas-Fort Worth area. Fulshear near Houston ranked second. These cities saw growth rates from nearly 15 to 25%. Texas cities like Fort Worth and Austin also saw significant population gains. Meanwhile, 29 Palms, California, and Key West, Florida experienced the highest rates of population losses. I'm Marcela Sanchez.
7: Breaking news and analysis, townhall.com. In New Mexico, all four people on board a small medical plane have been killed when the aircraft went down in Lincoln County. Officials say the victims were all very well known.
13: Heartfelt condolences. These were our friends and neighbors. This was a local crew. This one hits home, especially with first responders.
7: And he adds the crash actually started a wildfire.
13: We do have aerial assets in the area, and as well as U.S. Forest Service and State Forestry up there trying to engage and contain this fire.
7: Cause of the crash is under investigation. Attorneys for Elon Musk and OpenAI making their final arguments in the landmark trial, whose outcome could shape the future of AI. Musk was a co-founder of OpenAI. His lawsuit accused Sam Altman and his top deputy of shifting into a money-making mode behind his back. More on these stories, townhall.com.
14: Pastor Greg Laurie has counsel today for husbands and wives on undergirding our marriages.
15: You need to tell them you find them beautiful. You need to tell them you appreciated the meal. You love what they're doing with the house. You see them being such a great mother to your children. Or whatever it is, you know, you need to be building one another up. Far too often in marriage, we tear each other down and we never

0: Well, we're glad you're joining us today here on A New Beginning. We've got a special program planned for today. Pastor Greg and I are here in the studio. And Pastor Greg, we want to talk today about relationships. It's all based on a brand new book of yours called Am I Doing This Right? It's the subtitle is God's Design for Relationships That Last. And that's an important topic for many people, isn't it?
1: It really is, Dave. And I came from a broken home. So I saw how not to do it for the first, 21 years of my life. My mother was married and divorced 7 times. And these were very messy relationships, if you even want to call them that. A lot of fighting, a lot of drinking, a lot of chaos. So I knew as a kid, I don't want that for me. I'm going to find the right girl, and I want a marriage that will last a lifetime. And I found that right girl, and her name is Kathy. And we've been married for 52 years now. We built our marriage on a biblical foundation. And you know, when you go back to the book of Genesis, we know that, of course, God created Adam, placed him in the garden, just a paradise, and his job was sort of tending the garden and coming up with names for all the animals. But Adam was lonely, but because woman didn't exist yet, he didn't know what was missing. And the Lord actually says, it's not good for man to be alone. After the Lord had created all the things around us and said, it is good, it is good, he looks at the loneliness of Adam and says, it's not good. It's not good for man to be alone. And so as Adam was sleeping, the Lord created from his rib woman because she was taken out of man. Jesus, commenting on this, said, for this cause shall a man leave his father and mother and be joined to his wife, and the two shall become one flesh. So there's two operative words in marriage that need to always be in play. And those operative words are leave and cleave. First, there's leave. So when you get married, you change your other relationships. You're still a son to your parents. You're still a brother or a sister to your siblings. But now you're starting a new family. And now this new family, when you're married, takes precedence over everything else. So you're leaving other relationships and then you're cleaving. The word cleave means to cling together, to hold on to each other. Have you ever messed around with super glue? When I was a kid, I used to like to build models, and I never was very good at it. And then super glue came along, and I was very excited because supposedly it would be a better way to get my models to hold together than the glue I was using up to that point. But I remember reading on the back of the little tube, don't get it on your skin. Well, I got it on my skin. I got some super glue on my index finger and my thumb, and they were stuck together. So I was basically giving the okay sign for the next week. Maybe not a week, but, but the idea of being glued together isn't being stuck. It's holding on to each other for dear life. Sometimes in marriage relationships, they haven't taken the first step of leaving. Maybe the husband is still mama's boy, or the girl gets upset. I'm going home to mother right now. And you need to build this new relationship. You can have friendships outside of your marriage, but your best friend needs to be your spouse. And you need to give that priority. So leaving and, of course, cleaving. So Dave and I are going to talk about this a little bit in short little vignettes. And this is from a talk we did recently about this new book called Am I Doing This Right? That we'll make available to you. But the point of this is we wanted to share some of these principles from the book and from marriage in general, and I think will be helpful to you.
0: All right. Well, we begin these special insights as Pastor Greg comments on why his own marriage has gone the distance.
1: We just spend a lot of time together, Dave. Every morning, obviously, we have coffee, we have breakfast together. But then as we're out and about doing what we do, we're in constant communication. We have dinner together every night. But, I like to just be with my wife. She is my most valued counselor. She always has an interesting perspective on things. And so I think it's just, really, what is marriage all about in the very beginning? God said it's not good that man should be alone. And so the Lord brought woman to him. So It's really about companionship, first and foremost. Yes, there's love, and yes, there's sex, and yes, there's children, and all the beautiful things that come as a part of that marriage. But the thing that really is at the very basis of it is friendship. And friends love each other, and friends like to be around each other.
2: Pastor Greg addresses why so often "I do" becomes "I'm done."
1: You know, Dave, I heard a stat the other day that said that the more you spend on your wedding, the higher the chances are that your marriage could end up in divorce. I think that sometimes people think more about the wedding than they do the marriage, or they put more attention on their house than they do on their home. You know, when Kathy and I got married back in the early 70s, it was a classic hippie wedding. I'm still embarrassed by the horrible tuxedo that I chose to wear, though Kathy was a vision of beauty wearing the same bridal dress her mother wore when she was married. We didn't spend much on the wedding. I think the whole wedding cost, I don't know, $80 or so. But 52 years later, our marriage is strong and vibrant, and I love my wife more today than I did on the day that I married her. But it's because we built our marriage on Christ, and we built our marriage on biblical principles.
2: Being senior pastor of a large church, Pastor Greg has officiated at many, many weddings over the years.
1: I can think of some crazy things that happened during wedding ceremonies. I remember one where the bride literally fainted in front of me. I was going over the vows, and I saw her eyes sort of roll back a little bit, and she literally fell, and I dropped down to one knee and caught her, being the heroic pastor that I am, and slowly lowered her to the ground. And then her family rushed up with smelling salts. Who carries smelling salts around? They said, "Oh, she faints all the time." Well, someone should have told me that. So anyway, we finished this ceremony with bride and groom sitting in metal folding chairs.
3: Oh,
1: so,
3: man.
1: You know, you just never forget something like that. But yeah. But I think that, you know, no matter how your marriage ceremony went, really, it's choices that you make every day that makes a strong marriage. You know, it's how you treat each other. It's if you follow what the scripture says, and it's something you do constantly. One definition I heard of the Christian life is it's long obedience in the same direction. I think the same is true of marriage. It's just doing the same things over and over again. Loving your wife as Christ loves the church. Respecting your husband. Making sure you're putting the needs of your mate above your own. The Bible says, husbands, love your wives. And it also says, wives, see that you respect your husbands. Let's just think about that for a moment. Women need love and men need respect. That's not to say that women don't need respect and men don't need love. But it is to say the Bible specifically tells us as husbands to love our wives. You need to express your love to your wife. You need to verbalize your love to your wife. They need to be told you love them. They need to be told you find them beautiful. They need that affection. Men, they need respect. Sometimes women will undermine the man, tell him all the things he's doing wrong, tell him the things he isn't getting right. You need to just stop periodically and say to your husband, "You're such a good provider. You're such a great husband. I love you so much."
2: You're listening to a special edition of A New Beginning. Pastor Greg Laurie is commenting on relationships today as we celebrate the release of his new book, Am I Doing This Right? More on that in a moment.
1: I feel like I've been married to 7 different women, ironically, all with the same name, Kathy. Funny thing, they even spelled their name the same way, C-A-T-H-E. You know, you can spell Kathy a lot of ways. And so Kathy has changed over the years, and so has Greg. And so you have marriage is, it's constant adaptation. You know, you're growing together, you're maturing, you're learning. And I think the main thing is that you both have each other's back, that you both are there to help your spouse to be the best version of them that they can be. And so that means constant communication. You know, I read that most marriages fall apart and end up in divorce because of deficient communication. So you got to constantly talk about it. And if this is happening in the home and the husband isn't around enough, wife has to talk to him and he needs to flex. He needs to have his priorities in order. Yes, he needs to have a career. Yes, he needs to provide for his family. But there are times when they could maybe spend more time intentionally with the family. And I would add this, when you're with your family, be with your family. In other words, put that phone away and look each other in the eye and talk together and go outside together and take walks and enjoy meals and be together and work on that. You know, if you neglect a marriage, it will begin to get weaker. It's sort of like going to the gym. You go to the gym to build your muscle, to strengthen yourself. If you neglect these things, your muscles will begin to atrophy. The same could be said of marriage. You have to constantly be working at it to keep it strong and to even make it stronger. If you go into neutral, you're going to end up going downhill pretty fast. And so work at your marriage, communicate with your spouse, and if you need some counseling, go visit with your pastor at your church and let them help you sort through these things. Sometimes that can be very helpful. But keep moving forward. Never rest on your laurel.
2: We decided to do a little lightning round. Fast-paced questions and answers about marriage relationships. All right, first question.
1: Yes.
2: Married couples, joint bank accounts or separate bank accounts?
1: Oh, joint bank accounts. You need to know what's going on there.
2: Okay. All right, husband and wife in the car together. Who drives?
1: Well, I think the guy should drive. Now, I do see women driving their husbands around, and I'll be honest, I think a little less of that husband. But however, when I see how badly some husbands drive, maybe it's a good thing the wife is driving. But general answer, let the guy drive the car so the wife can criticize him the whole time.
2: Okay.
1: It gives her something to do so the trip won't be boring.
2: Send your cards and letters to Greg Laurie.
1: I told you. I'd say something weird.
2: Okay, next question. Who picks when you go to dinner?
1: Well, the guy thinks he picks, but the woman really does. It'll be like, oh, Kathy, where do you want to go to dinner? Do you want to go to A, B, or C? And she'll say, well, you choose. I'll say, great, let's go to A. Then she'll go, I really wanted to go to B. Why didn't you just say that? I gave you a choice. Okay, then we're going to be. Yeah, we're going to be. That's where I want to go. So, guys, you may think you're choosing, but generally the wife will choose. Because if mama's not happy, ain't nobody happy.
2: That's right. Okay, here's a good one. Who holds the TV remote when you're watching TV?
1: Well, I try to. But Kathy will say, it's too loud. It's not loud enough. I don't want to watch this. And sometimes I'll say, just take the control and pick whatever you want. And then she'll choose her program and I'll go to sleep.
2: Okay, so favorite marriage-related scripture. What do you think your favorite marriage scripture would be?
1: Oh, boy. Many waters cannot quench love, neither can floods drown it. Now, that is not exclusively given to marriage, but it certainly applies because I think if your marriage is built on the right foundation, it will stand the test of time and actually it will get stronger. So where do you singles out there? Maybe you think you're in love with some guy or some girl, and maybe you are, and maybe it's puppy love, and you have to be careful because puppy love can often lead to a dog's life. So here's a real good test of if your love is love that will last a lifetime. It will stand the test of time. 1 Corinthians 13 says love is patient. So don't rush the relationship. You know, Kathy and I courted. You haven't heard that word for a while, have you? We courted for 3 years. And by the way, we broke up 3 times. It became an annual event. And these were big breakups. These were like, I never want to see you again. If you saw the movie Jesus Revolution, which is the story of the last great spiritual awakening in America, and it's also the story of Kathy and I. And one of the things we wanted to do in the film was be honest about our tumultuous relationship. And it shows us disagreeing and resolving those conflicts. So we got all of those breakups out of our system. And we got married, and now we've been married for 52 years, and we're going strong. So I put a bunch of this down in a brand new book that I've written called Am I Doing This Right? God's Design for Relationships That Last. I think this book can really help you. And we'll send it to you for your gift of any size. So thanks in advance for whatever you can send. And we're going to rush you your copy of this brand new book, Am I Doing This Right? God's Design for Relationships That Last.
2: 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Remember, the title is a question. Am I doing this right?
1: I'd say it's a good thing to ask. You know, you want to constantly be improving. You want to be the best husband you can be. You want to be the best wife you can be. You want to be the best parents that you can be. You want to be the best version of you. And that means you need to be constantly growing spiritually. And also asking your spouse probably that question, am I doing this right? Is there room for improvement? Of course, we might be apprehensive to ask that because we might not like what we hear, but it's important to communicate. But I would say this, it's important to tell your spouse when they maybe are falling short or when they're not doing something right. But it's also very important to tell your spouse when they are doing it right. And don't wait for them to ask you. Dole out some compliments. Be generous with them. And I know they come to your mind. You'll just think to yourself, wives, oh, look at my husband. He's so handy around the house. That's not me, by the way. I'm the most unhandy handyman who ever lived. If my wife sees me walk into the house with a hammer, she's alarmed because I'll try to fix something and I'll break it. But most guys are pretty good with the tools and getting things fixed, etc. You know, you see your husband doing that or just taking the trash out or coming home from a day of work after he's done all he can to provide for you. And you just say, honey, I just love you so much. I appreciate you so much. Thank you for all that you do. You know, compliments go a long ways. And I would say, especially with men, you'd be surprised. But ladies, you know, they need to be complimented. You need to tell them you find them beautiful. You need to tell them you appreciated the meal. You love what they're doing with the house. You see them being such a great mother to your children or whatever it is. You know, you need to be building one another up. Far too often in marriage, we tear each other down and we never build each other up. There are times to critique, but there are times to compliment. So balance it out. Maybe have a little ledger there. For every criticism, I'm going to offer a compliment. That would probably help a great deal.
2: We asked Pastor Greg, what's something someone can do today, right now, to help undergird their marriage?
1: I would say strike the word divorce from your vocabulary. Wedlock should be a padlock. And even if you are having disagreements, you can work through them. People will often dissolve marriages over so-called irreconcilable differences. Listen, Kathy, my wife, and I have had irreconcilable differences for 52 years. She's neat and I'm messy. She's sometimes late, I'm usually on time. And the list goes on. But you can work through these things. And I have done a lot of marriage counseling over the years, and I can think of some marriages that were hanging by a thread. And I pleaded with the people, stay together. You can get through this. And they divorced. And I've had people come to me afterwards who said, we wished we'd listened to what you said. We could have fixed this. We could have gotten through this. And so just go into it with the mindset that we're going to get this worked out. We're going to forgive where necessary. We're going to forget where necessary. And we're going to get this marriage on a strong footing. Maybe it hasn't been up to this point, but now it will be. But go into it planning for success, not for failure. Don't even utter the word divorce when you're having a disagreement or an argument. Again, wedlock should be a padlock.
2: Pastor Greg offered some good counsel for those who feel like their marriage has become more of a roommate relationship.
1: If you want to bring romance back into your marriage, do romantic things. Don't wait for the feeling or emotion of romance to hit you. Just do romantic things. I heard a story about a woman that wanted to divorce her husband. So she went to an attorney and she said, I don't want to just divorce him. I want him to be hurt. I want to destroy him. What do you suggest? He says, oh, okay, I've got an idea. For the next 6 months, I want you to smother your husband with affection. Tell him how much you love him, how valuable he is to you, how much you care about him. Just love him as much as you possibly can. And then when 6 months come, boom, you divorce him. He won't see it coming. He'll be devastated. She said, ooh, I like that. So 6 months passed and the attorney had not heard from her. And he calls her up. He says, hey, what's going on? I thought we're going to get this divorce going. She said, divorce? Are you kidding me? We're on our second honeymoon. In other words, you're going back and just doing the romantic things. And guess what? Your emotions catch up with it. So what did you used to do when you were courting your wife? Well, you would pick her up. You would open the door of the car for her. You would take her to her favorite restaurant. You would bring her a little gift. So you need to get back and do those romantic things again, and that will help your marriage. Just start with practical things and start immediately. I've identified a lot of these important biblical principles about how to have a successful marriage and even how to have a successful single life as you're preparing for marriage. And the title of this new book is, Am I Doing This Right? Subtitled, God's Design for Relationships That Last. 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So whatever you can give, it may be just a little, it may be more, will be used to help us continue on in this program that we call A New Beginning. And as our way of saying thanks, we'll rush you your own copy of this brand new book, Am I Doing This Right? God's Design for Relationships That Last.
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7: 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Army Day formerly was the date the U.S. entered World War I. Navy Day was on President Theodore Roosevelt's birthday. And Air Force Day was the date the War Department established a Division of Aeronautics. Secretary of Defense William Perry stated on Armed Forces Day, May 1995, "God grants liberty only to those who love it and are always ready to defend it."
6: This has been an American Minute with Bill Federer. 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

Welcome to today's edition of Time in the Vineyard with pastor-teacher Jeff Toring. 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

Romans 10, we'll begin reading in verse 1. Brethren, my heart's desire and prayer to God for Israel is that they might be saved. For I bear them record that they have a zeal of God, but not according to knowledge. For they, being ignorant of God's righteousness, and going about to establish their own righteousness, have not submitted themselves unto the righteousness of God. For Christ is the end of the law, for righteousness to everyone that believeth. For Moses describeth the righteousness which is of the law, that the man which doth those things shall live by them. But the righteousness which is of faith speaketh on this wise, say not in thine heart who shall ascend into heaven, that is to bring Christ down from above, or who shall descend into the deep, that is to bring up Christ again from the dead. But what saith it? The word is nigh thee, even in thy mouth and in thine heart. That is the word of faith which we preach, that if thou shalt confess with thy mouth the Lord Jesus, and shalt believe in thine heart that God hath raised him from the dead, thou shalt be saved. For with the heart man believeth unto righteousness, and with the mouth confession is made unto salvation. For the scripture saith, whosoever believeth on him shall not be ashamed. There is no difference between the Jew and the Greek, for the same Lord over all is rich unto all that call upon him. For whosoever shall call upon the name of the Lord shall be saved. Paul, as he is dealing with this, a lengthy portion of scripture where he is trying to teach some of the plan of God and the economy of God and what is in with Israel and what is happening with the church and Israel as the nation side by side. And he's dealt with the theological aspects of it as far as election and sovereignty of God. He's also then dealt with the prophetical aspects of it as far as what Hosea said in the past concerning these times, what Isaiah has said in the past, that it is not a new revelation, but he is trying to teach some of the plan of God and the economy of God and what is in with Israel and what is happening with the church and Israel as the nation side by side. And he's dealt with the theological aspects of it as far as election and sovereignty of God. He's also then dealt with the prophetical aspects of it as far as what Hosea said in the past concerning these times, what Isaiah has said in the past, that it is not a new revelation, but here says again to himself as he's writing this, I'm almost certain that he is that it used to be me. I used to be a Pharisee, and I used to be one of them, and I used to be in the hierarchy, and I don't understand why it is that God's mercy has been given to me but not to them. So I think he's overthrown with emotion and sees this, and he sees a lot of his friends, I believe good friends that he probably went to school with, people who really truly cared for the Lord. He sees them out there treading water, and then of course a couple of them go down. And it moves him to prayer. Verse 1, brethren, my heart's desire and prayer to God is for Israel is that they might be saved. He's preaching his heart out to them. He goes to the Jew first, then to the Greek. When any town he goes into first, of course, he goes to the synagogues. He's not having much response. And the Jews just aren't listening. The Gentiles are listening. And it's by way of God. God is opening their ears and opening their hearts the same way that he did for us. But it's interesting that his heart's desire and prayer is for them to be saved. And we need to remind ourselves that this should be our desire. Do you have desire for people to get saved? I mean, throughout the week, do you have that inside, this burning want that I want to see this person that I work with that I like? I mean, I'm good friends with them. And they are a really good person. And I like them. But they're lost. And so you pray for them in a diligent way, not because they have to pray, but gosh, God, please, you know, open their heart when I talk to them. And that's where Paul is. He says, I want them to be saved, for I bear them record that they have a zeal of God, but not according to knowledge. Think of all the sects of the Israelites that they had. They had the Essenes and the Zealots. And how zealous they were for God, for the God of Israel, and for the patriotism of Israel and their nation, and how that they longed for the kingdom to come, for the deliverer to come, and all these things. And you think of even Masada, as they made their last stand, the Essenes and the Zealots, they all gathered together and they just waited it out.
And we're not going to move and we're not going to budge. We are zealous for our God and for our King and for our nation. And then, of course, that all turned into a disaster. And as zealous as they were,

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3: What would you say in a synagogue if you had an opportunity, as Paul did, to go into a synagogue? What would you say? My good brother from school, he said, if I ever get the opportunity to teach to anybody and there's something and you will open up to me to give my own choice of what to speak on, I will always speak on just the insufficiency of the Word of God. The sufficiency of the Word. So I thought, I wish they would have just read the Psalms more. Read the Psalms. Make yourself a psalmist. Oh, how I love thy law. Yet, man, your mercy endures forever, and your mercy is new every morning, and we have nothing without your mercy. And to see yourself in that fashion. The law is good and holy and just, but we're supposed to apply it to ourselves. The Jews had a problem with applying it to everybody else. The finger in the chest, holier than thou. Put it upon them. Make them do it. Bear the yoke. You're nowhere near as righteous as I. Do not stand in front at the higher seat of the synagogue and in the corners of the street. The self-righteousness was disgusting. But if they would have read more of the Psalms, they would have realized, yes, oh, how I love thy law, but man, do I love your mercy. And the emotion that needs to go with that. We need that. We need to find ourselves in the book of Psalms, lest we find ourselves pharisaical. And they were like that. They were ignorant of God's righteousness and what the mercy that was needed, going about to establish their own righteousness, have not submitted themselves under the righteousness of God. Because, or for, in verse 4, Christ is the end of the law for righteousness to everyone that believes. Now remember that Christ said in his own earthly ministry, I didn't come to destroy the law, but I came to fulfill it. Now, a lot of people don't understand what do we do with the law. And if you don't have a good Sunday school ministry or a good teacher or you're not a student of the book as we should be, we ourselves have a tendency to not know what do you do with the law. We're not Israel, we're Jews, we're not the nation, we're the church. What do we do with this law? Jesus said, I didn't come to destroy the law, but I came to fulfill it. Here it says, Christ is the end of the law for righteousness to everyone that believes. He goes on to say Moses is describing the law, and what he does is he quotes from Leviticus 18, and of course it would be studious to go and look into the surrounding of what he is. So we throw our ribbon in here, and we'll go over to Leviticus 18 and see what he's doing and see this trail. Leviticus 18, you'll probably have to blow the cobwebs out because no one reads Leviticus for pleasure. But there is rich findings in here, at least gold nuggets if you dig. Leviticus 18:1, it says, And the Lord spake unto Moses, saying, Speak unto the children of Israel, and say unto them, I am the Lord your God. After the doings of the land of Egypt, wherein ye dwelt, shall ye not do. And after the doings of the land of Canaan, whither I bring you, shall ye not do. Neither shall ye walk in their ordinances. Ye shall do my judgments and keep my ordinances to walk therein. I am the Lord your God. Now here's the quote. Ye shall therefore keep my statutes and my judgments. Notice, though, the phrase that follows. Which if a man do, he shall live in them. I am the Lord. If you're going to follow the law, you're going to have to follow all of the law. If you're going to be righteousness, if you think yourself to do this, you're going to have to follow all the law. For if one point of the law is broken, you are an offender of the entire law. So, we come to Wednesday night Bible study, and we're dealing with the Lord's Prayer. And so we try to make it as studious as we can so that we can know what's the mind of God. And here we're doing the Lord's Prayer. And it's something that churches all over the world recite, and most of them have no idea what they're saying when they recite them. So I thought, well, we don't want ourselves to be this way, to be ignorant of

God's righteousness, so let's go through it. And then, of course, we come to the question when Jesus says, well, forgive us our debts as we forgive others. And then he explains, for if you forgive not their trespasses, neither will your Father in heaven forgive yours. That's clear as mud, isn't it? You mean, sounds like what Jesus is saying is that if I don't forgive my brother, then my Father in heaven will not forgive me. Isn't that what he said? That's exactly what he said. So we go around the table and everyone gives their answer, you know, and I like their answers. They were all proper answers in light of grace and in light of the New Testament. Everyone says, well, we are in grace, so of course that's not what he is saying. He's not saying if we don't forgive my brother that I won't be forgiven, so if I don't forgive my brother, I'm heading for hell. No, that's not what he's saying. He can't be saying that because we know Ephesians 2, 8, and 9, and grace by your saving. We know this stuff. You know, so everyone goes around the table, and then finally we come to one honest woman. She says, I think that's what he's saying. I think Jesus is saying, if I don't forgive my brother, my Father in heaven will not forgive me. But I don't like that. I go, that is the most truthful answer. For what Jesus is saying is if you forgive not your brother, your Father in heaven will not forgive you. And I don't like that either. But that's what Jesus said. Now, how does that jive with the rest of Scripture? We have to know Jesus is under the law. Jesus' teachings are under the law. So when he gives the Lord's Prayer and he says things like this, he means exactly what he says. We don't explain it away. That is the teachings of law. If a man do them, you're going to have to live in them. You want to be legal? Face the consequences, because you can't pick and choose what you want, and you certainly can't pick the good stuff and leave out the bad. For instance, turn a few pages over to Deuteronomy 21, and we'll come across this, because people don't know. Well, what do we do with the law? Well, I'm not sure what you do with the law. Well, the ceremonial laws, we know we don't do those. We don't want to eat like them. We don't have a menu like they did in the times of Moses. We don't want to do that, but we don't destroy the law, though, do we? No, we don't. So what are we doing? Well, follow through some of the law and see if you are consistent in your application. That's what's good about hermeneutics. If you're going to study the Bible and be a good student, better be consistent. So we look around and say, am I being consistent? Deuteronomy 21, another instance of the law. Deuteronomy 21:18. If a man have a stubborn and rebellious son, which will not obey the voice of his father or the voice of his mother, and that when they have chastened him, will not hearken unto them, then shall his father and his mother lay hold on him, and bring him unto the elders of the city, and unto the gate of his place. And they shall say unto the elders of his city, this our son is stubborn and rebellious. He will not obey our voice. He is a glutton and a drunkard. And all the men of his city shall stone him with stones that he die. So shalt thou put evil away from among you, and all Israel shall hear and fear. Now, I don't think anybody likes that particular law. No one here is bringing their children to the elders of the church and saying, this son of mine, he just won't listen to what I say. He's a drunkard and a glutton. And actually, here you go. Hand him over. Stone him to death. No one. No one. Why? What do we do with this then? The whole law was meant for us to cry out for mercy. To cry out for mercy. I cannot do this. I cannot live like this. I try and I try, but I cannot do it. I cannot forgive my brothers all the time. Although I should, and by way of the Spirit and the New Testament, and by way of grace, yeah, we have some pretty good achievement because of God. For in me dwelleth no good thing, for Christ lives in me to fulfill the law that he has fulfilled. Therefore, we ought to be like the psalmist and say, oh, how I love thy law, but oh, thy mercies are good every morning and every day. And you cry out. The law was and is to get us to cry out for mercy. So when we come back here to our text of what he's explaining in Romans, they don't know what they're doing. They don't know that they're putting this yoke upon themselves. You can't fulfill the law. You're poor children.
So interesting. We were discussing this little event that we're having, you know, little kids with the pastor. And I love little kids. I love when they are like wild Indians trying to nip at your ankles and they just come at you. So we'll spend some time with them. You wouldn't want the law. You wouldn't want the law. And that's what they're doing. Christ is the end of the law for righteousness to everyone that believes. And Moses, he describes this. The righteousness which is of the law, that man which does those things shall live by them. The law is hard, religion is hard, and faith is easy. Isn't it? Or is it? Maybe faith isn't so easy. But the righteousness which is of faith speaketh on this wise. Say not in thine heart, who shall ascend into heaven? Now what Paul does here is he brings some application by way of the Spirit. So there's parentheticals. And he's trying to explain some things to us. Because he's quoting again from the Old Testament, but he's adding unto it. So he says, look, Moses describes the law and how rough it is. But the righteousness which is of faith is on this wise. Say not in thine heart, who shall ascend into heaven? That is to bring Christ down. What he's saying is you don't have to climb Everest. You don't have to climb the heights. You don't have to put this burden upon you to climb the highest heights of the mountains to try to bring Christ down. You don't have to be Christ. You don't have to be Messiah. That was the point. Messiah accomplished it for us. He came down from heaven. We don't have to try to get up there and be like Him, although we're attempting to be close and to resemble Him. But the truth is we can't. We cannot fulfill the law that He did. So He says, who shall ascend into heaven? That is to bring Christ down from above. Nobody. Or who shall descend into the deep? No one. That is to bring Christ again from the dead. It's the illustration that Paul, when he says he's describing, he's giving imagery. And the imagery is the difficulty of climbing the highest mountain or the difficulty of holding your breath and swimming so deep down into the abyss that you're drowning. The suffering of holding your breath way too long. You can see the person begin to shake because their breath, they're at the very end of their life. They're about to drown and it is so hard. They're trying so hard and swimming so hard and treading so hard to get down, down, down. And they can't. And what he is saying is you just need to stop. And instead of trying to swimming so low, stop and just do the back float. You're kidding me. How are we ever going to be saved if we're out in the middle of the ocean here and you're telling me all I need to do is stop and float on my back? Do the back float. It's that easy. Yes. That's what he's saying. What saith it? The word is nigh thee. It's even in thy mouth. It's in your heart. That is the word of faith which we preach. He's saying stop. That's why if you back up to verse 3, he says, for they being ignorant of God's righteousness are going about to establish or attain their own righteousness. For they have not submitted themselves or surrendered themselves unto the righteousness of God. Stop trying to attain, but rather surrender. Just surrender to His. Let His righteousness be imputed unto us in faith. And it's easy. The word is in your mouth. It's in your heart. From the abundance of the heart, the mouth speaks. The word of faith. Just submit. Verse 9, that if thou shalt confess with thy mouth, the Lord Jesus shalt believe in thine heart that God hath raised him from the dead, thou shalt be saved. For with the heart man believeth unto righteousness, and with the mouth confession is made unto salvation. For the Scripture says, whosoever believeth on him shall not be ashamed. It's so easy that it's hard because we have to accomplish it ourselves. It's so easy that it becomes actually hard to do. You mean I just believe on Jesus and that's it? Sort of. There's no difference between the Jew, the Greek. He's rich unto all. But Jesus, if we turn to one more place, and I wasn't going to turn there, but I think we should. Jesus illustrates this so well in Luke. Look over in Luke 18. The simplicity of the gospel. Luke 18:10. Two men went up into the temple to pray, the one a Pharisee and the other a publican. The Pharisee stood and prayed thus with himself, God,
I thank thee. Now we have to remember, they're being sincere. He's being genuine. God, I thank thee that I am not as other men are. Extortioners, unjust, adulterers, or even as this publican. I fast twice in the week. I give tithes of all that I possess. I keep the law. I live in the law. But the publican, standing afar off, would not lift up so much his eyes unto heaven, but smote upon his breast, saying, God, be merciful to me, a sinner. No tithing, no fasting, no baptizing. Just give me mercy. I tell you, this man went down to his house justified rather than the other. What we need is mercy. We don't need more law. Do you find yourself being on the camp and on the side of the accuser of the brethren? That person, he doesn't know what he's saying. He always says things wrong. And you find yourself judging. Judge not lest you be judged. If you want to be under the law, then be under the law. Maybe we should just cry out for mercy instead.

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9: The Apostle Paul writes, I can do all things through Christ who strengthens me. Don't you love that verse? The J.B. Phillips translation of that verse goes as follows. I'm ready for anything through the strength of the one who lives within me. I'm ready for anything. I can do all things through Christ. Now take out the word Christ and put in another word and this collapses immediately. How about this? I can do all things through drugs and alcohol that strengthen me. Is that true? When are people in Hollywood going to get this memo? I mean, we breathlessly follow their every move, their every tweet, their every post. Oh, they're so wonderful, we think. And then we hear of this one checking into a rehab clinic for the 10th time. And we read of this other one getting another divorce. And then we read of another who overdoses on drugs. And then we read of some who commit suicide. And we don't understand that. Because they're living the good life, or so we think. And you thought, why would I share Jesus with them? Look at the car they drive. Why would I tell them about what Christ can do in their life? Look at their beautiful husband or wife and kids and this or that. No, listen, deep down inside, everyone is empty. Everyone is lonely. And everyone needs Jesus. Christ is the answer for everyone, not just some.
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11: Breaking news this hour from Town Hall. I'm Rich Thomason. After 2 days of talks, the Trump-Xi summit is wrapped up in Beijing. Both sides claim progress, stabilizing U.S.-China relations, but differences remain. The status of Taiwan is a major sticking point. Still, President Trump says there are areas of agreement on Iran.
12: We've really done some wonderful things, I believe. We did discuss Iran. We feel very similar to Iran. We want that to end. We don't want them to have a nuclear weapon. We want the straits open. We're closing it now. I mean, they closed it, then we closed it on top of them. But we want the straits open.
11: Not too long ago, this would have been unthinkable. A CIA director paying a visit to Cuba, John Ratcliffe, has done just that.
13: The Cuban state media announced that high-level officials from the Cuban government had met with Ratcliffe, an extremely unusual visit by the head of the CIA to Cuba. The Cuban officials said that they had told the U.S. government that Cuba presented no kind of security threat to the United States whatsoever. Cuba is dealing with the consequences of U.S. sanctions and specifically a very, very serious energy crisis that right now has almost a virtual shutdown of the economy because of an absolute lack of fuel now almost, according to the latest reports.
11: The BBC's Luis Fajardo. The Supreme Court has granted women continued access to the abortion drug mifepristone at pharmacies or through the mail without an in-person visit to a doctor. The High Court is allowing it while a lawsuit plays out in the courts. A lower court ruling would require women to see a doctor in person while halting delivery of mifepristone through the mail. On Wall Street, stock futures in the red, the Dow futures down 371 points, NASDAQ futures off 493. More on these stories at townhall.com.
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0: When God makes a promise, He never changes His mind. He always does exactly what He says He'll do. And that's a truth that our teacher, Dr. J. Vernon McGee, reminds us of again and again as the Bible Bus continues its journey through Genesis. Welcome to Through the Bible. I'm Steve Schwetz, and once more, we're going to see just how trustworthy God's Word really is. Did you know that this is one of our favorite times of year? This is Letter Month here at Through the Bible. It's when we pause to celebrate what God is doing in your life as you spend time in His Word. And we certainly love hearing your stories. And here's one from a listener named Dicta, who writes, "Would you please send me another set of Bible bus passes? They're such an easy way to get people into the Word of God. The only thing that can truly change hearts and change our world for the better. I pass them out at work. I work for a very large corporation. In stores, in clinics, I have lots of clinic appointments, and wherever I meet people. People need peace, comfort, wholeness, wisdom, and direction. These can only be found in a relationship with God through Jesus Christ. The recipients are excited to learn they can go through the entire Bible with a teacher. Thank you for all that you do. May God continue to bless and keep your families, your ministry, and you. God willing, I will continue to contribute to the headlights of the Bible bus as it rolls through the dark neighborhoods of the earth, carrying the light of the Word of God." Well, what a joy to hear that. Thank you, Ditka. Thank you for your faithful sowing of seeds by pointing others to God's Word, and for your support that helps keep the Bible bus rolling in more than 250 languages around the world. You know, if you'd like to join Dicta, and I sure hope you would, along with myself and so many other faithful friends who support the ministry of Through the Bible, well, you can give. It's super easy. You can go through our app. You can also do it online at ttb.org, or you can always call us at 1-800-65-BIBLE. Now, let's take just a moment and thank God for His Word, the Word that truly changes hearts. Heavenly Father, thank you for your faithfulness in keeping every promise that you've given to us in Scripture. We ask you to bring abundant spiritual life into our lives and into the lives of all who listen, fruit grown from the seeds planted through this study. We ask this in Jesus' name. Amen. Now, open your Bible to Genesis 17 as we go through the Bible with Dr. J. Vernon McGee.
1: And now today, friends, we return back to the 17th chapter of the book of Genesis. If you have your Bible, will you turn there to the 8th verse? Now, last time, you'll recall, we said that the 17th chapter of the book of Genesis is the key chapter of the book. Some think of the Bible. At least it's an outstanding book. That is, this chapter is. And the thing that's important here is the covenant. 13 times the word covenant occurs. God makes His covenant here with Abraham. And there are two things that are in the covenant. God promised him a seed. He'd be the father of many nations. And second, He'd give him a land. Now, we're looking at that last part, verse 8. "And I will give unto thee and to thy seed after thee the land wherein thou art a stranger, all the land of Canaan, for an everlasting possession, and I will be their God." And again, there's something that's important in this covenant. God tells him what He will do. God says, "I will. I will make thee exceeding fruitful. I'll make nations of thee. I will establish my covenant. I will give unto thee and thy seed, and I will give you this land for an everlasting possession." Now, we noticed the word everlasting before, and that means God has made a covenant with these people that's an everlasting covenant, and since it is, it's not one that'll be easily broken. It's not one that's going to run out. God gave them an everlasting possession. Now, they have been in that land on 3 occasions. It's theirs. But the important thing is they only occupy it under certain conditions. And God, first of all, sent them down into the land of Egypt, and they were dispersed there. And that's where they became a nation. They went down a family of about 70, came out 1.5 million at least. And then they were put out at the Babylonian captivity because they went into idolatry, were not witnessing for God. Then we find that they went out again in 70 AD after they had rejected their Messiah. They went out of that land, and actually they've never been back. Three times God predicted they'd be put out of the land. Three times he said they'd be returned. They've been returned twice. When they're returned the next time, I take it that it means that they'll never go out of it again. At least that's when the millennium takes place, is when God gathers them and brings them back in the land. I do not consider the present return to the land a fulfillment. I rather regard anyone that makes that statement dealing with sensationalism, and there's so much of that in prophecy today, an attempt to make it very sensational. Well, it's sensational enough if you just take it as it is. But the important thing is we ought not to be adding to it or have God say something he didn't say at all. Now in verse 9, and I'm reading, "And God said unto Abraham, Thou shalt keep my covenant, therefore thou and thy seed after thee in their generations. This is my covenant, which ye shall keep between me and you and thy seed after thee. Every man-child among you shall be circumcised." Now that's the badge of the covenant. They didn't do this in order to become a member of the covenant. They did this because they had the covenant from God. And there's all the difference in the world. That's the same place that good works occupies for the believer today. You do not perform good works in order to get saved. You perform good works because you have been saved. And may I say, it's all the difference in the world. As a boy, I remember when I went away from home, I did get in a lot of trouble. But the one thing that kept me from going, and I think becoming an absolute renegade, was the fact of my dad. I said, because I'm a son of my father, I won't do this, or I won't enter into this. I refrained because of that. Now, I didn't become his son because I didn't do certain things. I was already his son, but because I was. Now, that's the badge of the covenant, is circumcision. The thing that put them under the covenant wasn't circumcision. That was the badge of it, the evidence of it. And God gives this to them now, and verse 12, and he says, "He that's 8 days old shall be circumcised among you." And if you'll notice how meticulous the record is concerning the birth of Christ, how all the law was fulfilled in connection of the birth of this little baby, that he was a son of Abraham, he was a son of David, he was in the line, and on the 8th day, he was circumcised. He was born under the law, Paul says. Now, will you notice, God says here that he that is born in thy house and he that is bought with thy money must needs be circumcised, and my covenant shall be in your flesh for an everlasting covenant. That's the badge of it. They didn't have to do that in order to get the covenant. God had already made it for them. And I trust that you see that. That's so important to see. The same thing is true today. A great many people think, well, if I join the church or if I'm baptized, I'll be saved. No, my friend, you don't do those to get saved. Now, if you are saved, let me say as a pastor, I think you'll do both of them. I think you'll join a church and I think you'll be baptized. But you don't do that to get saved. We need to keep the cart where it belongs, following the horse, and not get the cart before the horse. In fact, the horse is in the cart today for the thinking of many relative to salvation. Now, in verse 14, "And the uncircumcised man-child, whose flesh of his foreskin is not circumcised, that soul shall be cut off from his people, if broken my covenant." Now, you see, the fact that there were those that disobeyed, and you'll find out that practically the entire nation had disobeyed when they came out of the land of Egypt. But the thing was, that did not militate against the covenant. It just meant that individual would be put out. But as far as the nation is concerned, no individual or group could destroy this covenant God had made with Abraham and his seed after him. It's an everlasting covenant. That man has broken the covenant. He's put out, but the covenant stands. That's how marvelous it is. And God said to Abraham, as for Sarah, thy wife, thou shalt not call her name Sarah. And I have actually been pronouncing it incorrectly all through here, and I'm not about to change it. It's Sarai would be the correct pronunciation before Sarai. Well, if I'd started saying Sarai, somebody would have written to me and said, what's happened to you? You're speaking. You don't seem to be able to speak very clearly. Well, it was Sarai before. Now it's changed to Sarah. And I will bless her and give thee a son also of her. Yea, I will bless her, and she shall be a mother of nations. Well, if old Abraham's going to be a father of nations, then Sarah's going to be a mother of nations. Kings of people shall be of her. Then Abraham fell upon his face and laughed and said in his heart, shall a child be born unto him that's 100 years old, and shall Sarah that's 90 years old bear? Old Abraham, he just laughed. Now, it's not the laughter of unbelief. I think it's the laughter of just sheer joy that this could happen. You know, every now and then in our lives, God does something for us that's just so wonderful. I'm sure you had that experience, that you just feel like laughing. You don't know anything else to do but just to laugh about it. Well, this man Abraham didn't dream this type of a thing could possibly happen. You put yourself back in his position and you will find out that this is just something unheard of. Now, it was the deadness of Sarah's womb, and he was dead. Have you ever noticed how Paul described that? I think I should turn to Romans 4 right now and share this with you. Verse 17, as it is written, I've made thee a father of many nations, before him whom he believed, even God who quickeneth the dead, calleth those things which be not as though they were, who against hope believed in hope, that he might become the father of many nations, according to that which was spoken, so shall thy seed be. And being not weak in faith, he considered not his own body now dead, when he was about 100 years old, neither yet the deadness of Sarah's womb. He staggered not at the promise of God through unbelief, but was strong in faith, giving glory to God, and being fully persuaded that what he had promised, he was able also to perform, and therefore it was imputed unto him for righteousness. You see, Abraham believed in God, and he just absolutely is overwhelmed by the wonder and the goodness of God. But then, all of a sudden, a thought comes to him, and it's like an arrow to his heart. You know what? He thinks of a little boy that's his by the name of Ishmael. Let me read verse 18 now of Genesis 17. And Abraham said unto God, oh, that Ishmael might live before thee. Abraham is saying now, oh, Lord, this little fellow that's been growing up in my home, he's attached to him. He was 14 years old when Abraham sent him out. And you'll find he sends him out a little later on. And the boy was 14 years old. And I don't think Abraham ever saw him again. Broke his heart to send this boy. After all, friends, I don't care what you might think of Ishmael. He was Abraham's son. And Abraham loved his son, and it is a heartbreak for him to have to give him up. I'm of the opinion that he thought many, many times, I made a great big mistake in taking Hagar. You see, that was a sin that not only plagued him, friend, but look over in that land today. There's been trouble in that land from the beginning. Why? Because Abraham sinned. Don't tell me sin's a little thing, or sin is something you get by with. My friend, the fruits of sin, God says, be not deceived. God is not mocked. Whatsoever a man sows, that shall he also reap. Not something similar, but just that. And this man Abraham, is certainly reaping. Oh, that Ishmael might live before thee. And God said, Sarah, thy wife, shall bear thee a son indeed. In other words, God says, no, I won't accept it. That was wrong. And friends, don't come along now because it's in the Bible and say, well, now God approved polygamy. He's just condemning it as much as he possibly can. I can't see he's approving of it at all. And thou shalt call, I'm reading verse 19, thou shalt call his name Isaac, and I'll establish my covenant with him for an everlasting covenant, and with his seed after him. And as for Ishmael, I've heard thee. Behold, I've blessed him, and I will make him fruitful. I'll multiply him exceedingly. 12 princes shall he beget, and I will make him a great nation. But my covenant will I establish with Isaac, which Sarah shall bear unto thee at this set time in the next year. In other words, God holds to the promise that he's made. God is not to be deterred or deferred from this at all. He's going to do the exact thing that he said he would do. And he speaks as if Isaac's already born and already in their midst. But he speaks of things that are not as if they are, and it's going to be the next year. Now we find verse 22, and he left off talking with him, and God went up from Abraham. In other words, Abraham, you just, well, keep quiet. No use any longer. God has already decided this. And friends, there are times and there are things that you and I just, well, not tell the Lord about in the way of petitioning him. There are certain things you don't need to ask the Lord. There are certain things that you don't need to keep after him. There are times when you've said enough and you don't need to say any more. I'm of the opinion that a great many folk just pester the Lord, sometimes in a prayer, and they already have the answer, which, of course, is no. Now, God says to Abraham, let alone now. This is enough. You needn't mention this anymore. I have not accepted him, and I do not intend to. Now, God's going to hear the prayer of Abraham a little later. We're going to find out God listened to Abraham. But there are certain matters, and I find a great many people today, they pray about things that maybe God doesn't intend to hear or answer at all. And I'm very careful, I try to be very careful today about asking people to pray about certain things. I want to at least feel like there's a reasonable chance of God hearing it and answering. Now we find verse 23, and this reveals the interest Abraham had in this boy. And Abraham took Ishmael his son, and all that were born in his house, and all that were bought with his money, every male among the men of Abraham's house, and circumcised the flesh of their foreskin in the selfsame day, as God had said unto him. And Abraham was 90 years old and 9 when he was circumcised in the flesh of his foreskin. And Ishmael his son was 13 years old when he was circumcised in the flesh of his foreskin. In the selfsame day was Abraham circumcised, and Ishmael his son, and all the men of his house, born in the house, and bought with him of the stranger, were circumcised with him. Now this is the badge of the covenant that God has made with Abraham. Now somebody's going to say, well, Ishmael, why was he included? Well, hasn't God promised he's going to be a great nation also? May I say he's included in it in that sense. But he's not to be the one that God had promised Abraham at the beginning. He's not to be the father of the nation that God will use and the nation through whom the Messiah will come. That's very important to see at this juncture. In fact, it's all important. Now that brings us to the 18th chapter. And actually, the 18th chapter here is a chapter that this one and the next, you wonder why it's included in the Bible, actually, until you get to the New Testament. And I think we'll see why later on. And this is, of course, the destruction of Sodom and Gomorrah. Now, will you notice, it's a rather lengthy chapter. Well, I say lengthy, 33 verses. But I'm going to hit now some high points in this chapter, and probably in the next chapter also. But this is very important to see. You see in chapter 18 what could be called a blessed life And you could see in chapter 19 down in Sodom and Gomorrah, Lot blasted Lot, all because of a decision that was made. Now I'm reading verse 1 of chapter 18, and here God tells Abraham about the judgment of Sodom and Gomorrah and Abraham's intercession on behalf of the cities of the plain. And this is an illustration, I think, of blessed Christian life in fellowship with God. And the Lord appeared unto him in the plains of Mamre, and he sat in the tenth door in the heat of the day. You see, old Abraham down there now in Mamre, he's an old man, by the way. And he lift up his eyes and looked, and lo, three men stood by him. When he saw them, he ran to meet them from the tent door and bowed himself toward the ground. Notice the hospitality that Abraham extends. Now, the little story I told last time, you see, has a basic of fact, at least. I don't think it ever took place, but the point is, this man was a very gracious, hospitable man. And he said, "My Lord, if now I found favor in thy sight, pass not away, I pray thee, from thy servant. Let a little water, I pray you, be fetched, and wash your feet, and rest yourselves under the tree." Now, you see what he's doing. Of course, that seems very strange to tell a stranger that comes to see you, wash your feet and come in. We wouldn't quite say that today. But that was an old, probably the oldest custom that is known. Remember, yonder in the upper room, our Lord washed the disciples' feet. Has a tremendous spiritual message there. And here, you see, Abraham says, "Wash your feet." That is a token of real hospitality. Is when someone comes into your home and takes off their shoes, their feet are washed. And by the way, in that day, they didn't take off their hat, but they did take off their shoes. Today, we've reversed it. You come in to visit somebody, you leave your shoes on, and take off your hat. I'm not sure which is right. I like the idea myself of taking off shoes. I like to go in summertime barefooted. I wish it were possible. And when I'm out in the Hawaiian Islands, I put my shoes up, and I wear these little thongs about and go barefooted as much as possible. I don't even put my shoes back on the whole time I'm there. I'd love to go barefoot. I think this was a great custom. It sure made you feel at home to take off your shoes and wash your feet and rest yourself under the tree. Abraham's really entertaining them royally. And he says, "I'll fetch a morsel of bread and comfort ye your hearts. After that ye shall pass on. For therefore ye come to your servant." And they said, "So do as thou hast said." And Abraham hastened unto the tent unto Sarah and said, "Make ready quickly three measures of fine meal. Knead it and make cakes upon the hearth." And Abraham ran unto the herd, fetched a calf, tender and good, gave it unto a young man. He hasted to dress it. And he took butter and milk and the calf which he had dressed, set it before them, and he stood by them under the tree, and they did eat. Isn't that a marvelous way of entertaining in such a royal way? But we'll have to leave off there, and we'll join Abraham's party next time. May God richly bless you.
0: Well, we're going to join Abraham's celebration next time. But in the meantime, there's something worth celebrating right now, and that's your story. And you know, that's what Letter Month is all about. And I know how much you enjoy hearing how God is at work, because you tell us often how much the letters mean to you. And telling your own story matters too. So if you haven't done that, you can always write. And writing it down helps you to recognize what God is doing in your own heart. It strengthens your faith and encourages all of us here as well. So send that email to BibleBus@ttb.org, or you can always write a letter to Box 7100, Pasadena, California, 91109. 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Oh, and one more thing. When you do reach out, let us know how you listen to Through the Bible. Is it through the app, maybe your favorite radio station, Alexa, YouTube? However you do that, this information really does help us make good ministry decisions. Now, as we go, I suggest that you read ahead. Genesis 18 is what we're going to be covering next. And then ask God to prepare your heart for our next study. I'm Steve Schwetz, and as always, I'm going to save a seat on the Bible bus just for you.

because of history and so forth, so forth. I called some doctors that I knew, and they asked me what symptoms, and I told them, and they said, well, that's probably nothing at all. Then I called a friend. This is honestly the truth. I called a friend of mine in town who happened to be an insurance agent. He was the only one who didn't offer any assurance. He said, well, you know, Robert, there are people who die at your age. You might want to up your insurance coverage. And I did. I wasted a couple of hours there obsessing over that till God got a hold of my thoughts and reminded me of the truth of Psalm 139. All of your days were written in my book before you lived one of them. God has the date of your birth. He has the date of your death in his book, and there's not one thing you're going to do to change that. Let me tell you, if you ever get overcome with anxiety about your departure from this life, remember this. Every Christian is immortal until his work on earth is done. God's not going to take you out 1 second before your time here. That's what it means to erect the shield of faith. It means to trust that God is going to do what he has promised to do. The fifth piece of armor here, the helmet of salvation. Verse 17, and take the helmet of salvation. This piece of bronze that was placed over the soldier's head was used, of course, to protect him. There was a flare at the back that was used to protect the neck, at the front that was used to protect the eyes. The helmet was absolutely essential for a Roman soldier's protection. What is the helmet that we Christians put on? Well, he says it's the helmet of salvation. Now, many commentators say, well, that's talking about the assurance of your salvation. That's why it's associated with the head. Make sure that you are saved. And I think there's an element of truth to that. If you're always wondering whether or not you're in or out of God's family, or you saved today and lost tomorrow, you'll never be strong in your Christian faith. God wants you to know for sure. Romans 11:29 says, for the gifts and the calling of God are irrevocable. It's important to be assured of your salvation. It was God's responsibility to save you, and it's God's responsibility to keep you saved. You don't have to worry about that. But I don't think that's the kind of salvation he's talking about. In the Bible, salvation sometimes refers to being saved from the penalty of sin, but it also sometimes refers to being saved from the power of sin. And I frankly think that's what he's talking about here, the salvation from the power of sin. A lot of Christians have foggy thinking about this. They carry around this idea that, well, yeah, I'm going to heaven one day, but until I get there, I can never be free from sin. I've got this old sin nature in me, and it always wants to do the wrong thing, and I can never have victory over it until I get to heaven one day. That is a lie from the pit of hell. When you became a Christian and trusted in Christ as your Savior, he not only saved you from the penalty of sin, a future in hell, he saved you from the power of sin. With the power of the Holy Spirit that now resides in you, sin has no more power over your life than you choose to allow it to have every day. And Paul is saying, walk in that knowledge. Have that assurance. You don't have to give in to Satan's temptation. That's why he says in Romans 6:6-7, knowing this, that our old self was crucified with him, that our body of sin might be done away with, that we should no longer be slaves to sin. You don't have to be a slave to Satan any longer. You serve a new master. Now, there's one more piece of armor Paul mentions. It's the offensive piece of armor in the soldier's armor. Look at it in verse 17, and take up the sword of the Spirit, which is the word of God. This word sword here is the word machaira. It doesn't refer to the long broadsword the Roman soldier would flail around and maybe hit something with. It was a dagger about 18 inches long. It was used for close-up, hand-to-hand combat. And the soldier had to know precisely how to use it, where to strike, if it were to be effective. And that's the same way with us. We need to know Scripture well enough, not just to recite any verse, but a verse that would give us the strength at the precise moment to say no to the attacks of the evil one. We're going to talk about that more in a couple of weeks. Now, that is the armor of God.

0: certainly Paul demonstrated throughout his ministry how to utilize that armor. You know, Paul, if you are ever tempted to have a pity party for yourself, there's a passage of scripture I suggest that you read, 2 Corinthians 11, 24 to 28, where Paul describes the incoming he had from all directions. He says, 5 times I received from the Jews 39 lashes. 40 lashes would kill a person. 5 different times he came this close to death. 3 times I was beaten with rods. 1 I was stoned. 3 times I was shipwrecked. 1 night and 1 day I've spent in the deep. I've been on frequent journeys in dangers from rivers, robbers, countrymen, Gentiles, dangers in the city, dangers in the wilderness, dangers on the sea, dangers among false brethren. I've been in labor and hardship through many sleepless nights and hunger and thirst, often without food and in cold and exposure. And if that were not enough, Paul says, there's the daily pressure upon me of concern for all of the churches. How could Paul meet those kind of challenges? Well, he told us about the armor of God. But Paul didn't just rely on the armor of God. There was another resource to take inventory of, and that is the people of God. Not just the armor of God, what Paul could do for himself, but for the people of God. Have you ever noticed in how many of Paul's letters he mentions other people who encouraged him? Philemon, Barnabas, Timothy, and so many others who ministered to him. That's why in Ephesians 6, 18 and 19, he says, with all prayer and petition, pray at all times in the Spirit. In verse 19, and pray on my behalf as well. Paul coveted the prayers of other Christians for him. You see, Paul understood the truth that Solomon wrote in Ephesians 4, 9. 2 are better than one because they have a good return for their labor. And if one can overpower him who is alone, 2 can resist him, and a cord of 3 strands is not quickly torn apart. Now, I want you to listen for these next 5 minutes. Somebody told me after first service, those last 5 minutes meant more than the other 30 to me. I want you to listen to this. The armor of God is important, but the people of God are equally important to help us in times when we're under attack. I read the story about a father who gave his young son a bundle of sticks to break. And so the boy took that bundle of sticks and he slammed it against his knee. He only ended up with a bruised knee. It didn't break the sticks. He put it up against the wall and tried to kick them. That didn't break him. He tried several other things. He said, Dad, I can't do it. The father came over. He untied the bundle of sticks and took them one by one, and they were easily broken. You know, there's a lesson there for all of us. Together, when we're together as Christians, we're not easily broken. But we have an enemy who is intent on dividing us, isolating us, attacking us, and destroying us. And that's why we need other Christians. We need the church if we're going to survive and thrive in this hostile environment. You know, I see this game plan all the time of Satan dividing, isolating, and attacking Christians. Here are two friends who've been friends for years, and they let a petty disagreement separate them, and each is robbed of the encouragement they've received from the other person. Here are a husband and a wife that have a separation of their spirit because of unforgiveness on the part of one or the other or both. And that separation of spirit makes them vulnerable to the attacks of Satan and the temptation that destroys their marriage. Somebody in the church gets ticked off about something he doesn't like in the church, so he takes himself and his family and they separate from the church, depriving themselves of the spiritual instruction and fellowship that they need. That is the enemy's plan to destroy every one of us. And that's why the Bible says we need one another. Hebrews 10, 24 and 25, consider how to stimulate one another to love and good deeds, not forsaking our own assembling together, but encouraging one another. Whether you like it or not, the moment you trusted Christ as your Savior, Satan put you on his hit list. He's determined to take you out. He's poisoning the culture around you. He's trying to incite your children to rebel against God, convincing them that life apart from God is the only way to freedom. He's custom making temptations that are suited just to appeal to you. He will not rest until he has destroyed everything important to you. And that's why we need to take inventory. Are we utilizing the resources that God has provided us? Let's, in these closing moments, take an inventory of whether or not we're utilizing the spiritual resources that are essential to our survival. Just ask yourself, as we read through each of these questions, can you check this off? Yes, I'm doing this. Are you regularly reading, memorizing, and meditating on God's word, the belt of truth, so that you can confront destructive thoughts with God's truth? How obedient are you to God's commands? Are there any chinks in your life, areas of disobedience that Satan could use to destroy your faith, your family, and your future? How committed are you to God's mission to reach people with the gospel? What specific plan do you have to share your faith with those in your circle of influence? Do you possess a strong faith, the kind that can deflect satanic attacks? What specific promises of God are you relying on right now, in spite of the attacks Satan has launched against you? Are you acting consistently with the truth that you've been saved not only from the penalty of sin, but from the power of sin? Is there any habit or addiction in your life that you've surrendered to? Can you immediately recall specific passages of Scripture to use when you're tempted with lust, greed, anger, doubt, or fear? Are you actively involved in a local church in which you can experience the spiritual strength, accountability, and prayers of other members of the body of Christ? The spiritual battle you're in is real. The enemy you face is formidable. But the resources God has provided are more than enough to give you victory. As Christians, we can't afford to become complacent while Satan lurks in the background. And I'm urging you to take action, to become courageous, and to use the tools God has given us. In my best-selling book, Courageous, I'll show you 10 key strategies for winning the battle and overcoming your fear. Along the way, you'll read stories of men and women whose courage carried them through impossible situations, and you'll discover how God offers us a way to thrive despite our problems. My book is titled Courageous: 10 Strategies for Thriving in a Hostile World, and a hardbound copy is yours when you give a generous gift to support the ministry of Pathway to Victory. 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At the same time, I'm watching God open doors for spreading His truth like never before. 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
1: 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I'm David J. Mullins, wishing you a great weekend. 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
4: We're in the upper 60s today, closer to 70, a mid 70 high for tomorrow with a chance of rain, and by Sunday looks like we're warming all the way up to about 82. That's your weather forecast on AM 1220 The Word. 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
3: Standard of living, it's a foolish decision because you're giving up your children for more toys. What a trade. And what God is trying to help us understand is this, that we not only have to build our homes, once we build them, we have to stand over them and be protecting of them, care about them. I want to share this with you because I think it's a very practical, hands-on sort of thing. If you're in partnership with God in protecting your family, how do you do it? Well, how do you do anything in partnership with God? It ultimately involves prayer. Read an article written by Suzanne Fields in which she talked about this whole matter of praying, how important it is for couples to pray for their children. And right after that, I had been given a book by Patrick Morley. It's called Man in the Mirror. It's got articles about the kinds of things that we struggle with as men. Articles about children and about our relationship with our wife and how we deal with our jobs and how we deal with our money and all the temptations that come as a part of our maleness. Patrick Morley, in his book, talked about seven couples who were all new Christians who started to meet in a prayer group, and the result of their prayers are so dramatic that he said, I verified their story personally. These couples were naive, new Christians, and they discovered when they met for the first time that they all had something in common. And that is that they all had children who were not saved. In fact, a total of 23 of them. Someone brought a verse to their first Bible study that said this, believe in the Lord Jesus Christ and you will be saved and your household. Acts 16:33. They took it as a promise from God that God was going to save all their kids. And they started to meet together, all of them. And they began to pray for the 23 children who God had given them who were outside of Christ. And each week as they faithfully prayed for these children, over the course of 2 years, all 23 kids committed their lives to Christ. In a Denver crusade, Dr. Billy Graham spoke about this verse of scripture in Acts, and he said that they had learned through their own study that in homes where the father came to faith in Christ first, the entire family came to faith in 60% of the situations. Where the wife came first, it was 40-50. Where the children came first, 25% of them saw their entire family become Christians. Now, what does that say? That if you want the families of America to be changed, you've got to change the fathers because they have the greatest influence in the home in bringing others to faith. The way that this is all going to change in our families, in our partnership with God, in the protection of our home is through prayer. Some months ago, this really became apparent to Donna and to me. And I don't know if you've struggled with this. Sometimes we've struggled with praying together and praying for the things that are important. We pray, but it's not always been as focused as we had wanted it to be. And one of the things that gets focused real quick when you end up with a bunch of teenagers in your home, boy, do you begin to sense the need for prayer in your life. Amen? You may not hear anything else I say today, moms and dads, but I want to tell you, there's never been a time when we needed to pray for our kids more than we do now. They're fighting battles most of you don't have a clue about that are in intense battles, and they need to know that mom and dad are standing with them and praying with them. And you say, well, boy, you know, I came here today to get some help from my family. Now you got me into this guilt trip, Pastor, and I'm feeling, you know, I got to go home and got to talk to my wife about this, and I know this is not going to be fun. Well, let me just tell you, God wants to take you wherever you are. And if this has been a struggle for you, let me tell you, it's been a struggle for us. This is not something we've come to easily, but we're glad now that we've got a few of these under our belt and under our experience, and we're learning how to do it better. I was real intrigued by Patrick Morley gave us a little list of some things we could pray for our kids. Listen to this. Pray for a saving faith if they don't know the Lord. Pray for a growing faith if they're immature. Pray for an independent faith as they get older. Isn't that a good thought? Pray that they will be strong and healthy in mind and body and spirit. Pray for a sense of purpose and destiny in their life. Pray for a desire within them that they will have integrity. Pray for a call to excellence. Pray to understand.

0: and the ministry God has for them. Pray that they will set aside times to spend with God. Pray that they will acquire wisdom. Pray protection against drugs and alcohol and premarital sex. Pray that God will bring them the mate that He wants them to have, and begin praying for that person already, because you know your kids and they need prayer. And there's a whole list of stuff to pray for your children. What an incredible thing. That's how you build the house, and that's how you protect your children. You know, one of the things that happens as your kids grow older is you become aware of this wonderful thought that you have lost control. Are you with me? Little by little. Isn't that what parenting is all about? It's the gradual losing of control. Some of you kids think you're under all kinds of oppression right now. Well, let me just tell you, it's going to change. It's inevitable. You're going to get more and more control over your life. And that's the real scary thing about being a parent, because you know why? That's when we get our grade card. That's when we find out how well we've done. And ultimately, we're going to say goodbye to them. And the thing that's so incredible is that the one way you can still be in touch with your kids is through prayer. Let me tell you something. God hears. He really does. One last thing. Number four. We need to get to the place where we praise God openly for our kids. Read with me verses 3 and following. Isn't this a wonderful passage? Behold, children are an heritage from the Lord. The fruit of the womb is a reward. Like arrows in the hand of a warrior, so are the children of one's youth. Happy is the man who has his quiver full of them. They shall not be ashamed, but shall speak with their enemies in the gate. That's the best thing that Solomon could say in his language about parenting. And what he said is, be positive about being in the family. Be positive about your children. Realize God gave them to you as a gift. Realize that they're an heritage for the Lord. That's God's reward to you. You say, good night. I hope I don't get rewarded too much more. I know how some of you think. But I want to tell you the truth. Children are God's blessing to us. And the psalmist uses this metaphor, class. He says, they're like arrows. What does an arrow do? An arrow goes to a place where you can't go, to accomplish a purpose you can't accomplish. Isn't it incredible to see how God raises up our children and He thrusts them out? And do you ever stop and think about the fact that whatever good your children are doing out there, wherever they are right now, if they've left home, there's a part of you that's doing whatever they're doing because you're in them, not only physically, but your life has been built into their life, and they're an arrow that's gone out from your bow to do good for God. And then it says here that when your children are grown, that you will not be ashamed. And it says, they shall speak with you in the gate. And this is a wonderful picture here. It's a picture of what happened in Solomon's day. All the business was transacted at the gate of the city. Are you with me? And all of the major disputes were decided at the gate of the city. And what Solomon's talking about here is this: if you grow up good children, and when you get older, you get in trouble, they come and stand with you and help you out and speak for you, and they're part of helping you. You know, you might not think that's important, but as you get older and older, it's good to know you got some kids out there who will come and stand with you and encourage you. And some of us who are children still are in that process right now with our parents, aren't we? And one of the reasons we're doing that is because God has raised us up in a good family. Now we can come and stand with our parents in a time when they really need for us to stand with them. Oh, let me tell you something, friends. God has a good plan for building good homes. He tells us if we put God at the center of our home, that's the first thing. If we put parenting at the top of the list, that's the second thing. If we determine to protect our kids as a watchman watching over a besieged city, that's the third thing. And if we bring praise to God and have a positive attitude toward our children, that God has given them to us as a gift, what an incredible thing that can be. The salmon nearly leaped off their hooks. That was a far cry from the day before when the four anglers couldn't even seem to catch an old boot. Disappointed but not discouraged, they had climbed aboard their small seaplane and skimmed over the Alaskan mountains to a pristine, secluded bay where the fish were sure to bite. They parked their aircraft and waded upstream where the water teemed with ready-to-catch salmon. Later that afternoon, when they returned to their camp, they were surprised to find the seaplane high and dry. The tides fluctuated 23 feet in that particular bay, and the pontoons rested on a bed of gravel. Since they couldn't fly out till morning, they settled in for the night and enjoyed some of their catch for dinner, then slept in the plane. In the morning, the seaplane was adrift, so they promptly cranked the engine and started to take off. Too late, they discovered one of the pontoons had been punctured and was filled with water. The extra weight threw the plane into a circular pattern, and within moments from liftoff, the seaplane careened into the sea and capsized. Dr. Phil Littleford determined that everyone was alive, including his 12-year-old son, Mark. He suggested they pray, which the other two men quickly endorsed. No safety equipment could be found on board, no life vests, no flares, nothing. The plane gurgled and submerged in the blackness of the icy morning sea. Fortunately, they all had waders, which they inflated. The frigid Alaskan water chilled their breath. They all began to swim for shore, but the riptide countered every stroke. The two men alongside Phil and Mark were strong swimmers, and they both made shore, one just catching the tip of land as the tides pulled them out toward sea. Their two companions last saw Phil and Mark as a disappearing dot on the horizon, swept arm in arm out to sea. The Coast Guard reported they probably lasted no more than an hour in the freezing waters. Hypothermia would chill the body functions and they would go to sleep. Mark, with a smaller body mass, would fall asleep first in his father's arms. Phil could have made the shoreline too, but that would have meant abandoning his son. Their bodies never were found. And then the writer asks, what father wouldn't be willing to die for his son? I'll tell you what, the best I know, I think I would do that. I think I'd die for my son, if it came to that, and for my daughters. I think if somebody came after my family and it was me or them, I think I'd put myself in harm's way to protect them. I hope I have that kind of courage. But let me ask you something, men and women. If we, and I assume that most of us would agree to that, if we are willing to go so far as to die for our children, why is it that it seems so hard for many of us to live for them? That's the issue. Because you see, tragedy is no less painful if it's by the sudden stroke of a storm or a drowning than it is if it's the long protracted hurt of a disenfranchised child who has been swept away in the world and has lost all hope of ever recovering. And I want you to understand that while we can't always be the ones to stand in harm's way, God has put us as parents in this world to stand in harm's way for our kids. By the grace of God, I want to join hands with all of you as fellow parents and say, I'm going to give that the best shot I have until it's no longer necessary.
1: You know, friends, Don and I have 4 children, 12 grandchildren, 1 great-grandchild, and 4 more coming in the fall. And one of the great joys we have is our family. I believe when I get to heaven, long before God asks me what I did as a pastor, he's going to ask me how I did as a father. And my greatest joy, my greatest task has been to lead my family and to watch them grow in the Lord and be successful in what they do and honor the Lord Jesus Christ in their lives. I know that's true for many of you. There's no greater joy, the Bible says, than to know that your children walk in the truth. I know that's a spiritual message, but it's also very true in our physical families and relationships. Well, this is the end of the week, and I hope you'll have a good time at church this week and be sure to be there. 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
3: Hey everyone, Jake Underwood here, and I'm excited to announce we're teaming up with School Ministries to raise awareness and support for a program that's making a real impact, Release Time Bible Education. And you're going to hear directly from School Ministries Executive Director Robert Kylo, who shares how students are going from not knowing anything about the Bible to lives being changed.
4: Here's an example. Year one, student shows up, doesn't know anything about the Bible, doesn't say much, but says at the end of year one, I would like a Bible. Year two, he invites his sister to be a part of year two. Sister, in year one for her, experiences the Word, connects with Jesus, gives her life to Christ. What we didn't find out until recently is that she came from an unchurched family, multi-generations deep. She wants to follow Jesus. That's the key. In following Jesus, she decides to get baptized. She invites her family. The grandparents show up. The pastor, who we partner with wonderful church leaders all across America, gives a very clear gospel message. The grandfather, after seeing the changed life of his granddaughter, prays to receive Christ and gets baptized with his granddaughter. We want that happening more.
3: Yeah.
4: Because lives are being transformed, generations are being restored, and that's the future of America we want to see.
3: It's all about connecting the next generation with God's Word and seeing that connection ripple far beyond the classroom. And now you can be a part of it. $25 a month connects one student with God's Word. You can get involved and find out more at schoolministries.org.
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6: Here's the 1-800 Water Damage Cleveland West weather report.
7: We're in the upper 60s today, closer to 70, a mid-70 high for tomorrow with a chance of rain, and by Sunday, looks like we're warming all the way up to about 82. That's your weather forecast on AM 1220 The Word. 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
10: Breaking news this hour from Town Hall. I'm Rich Thomason. After 2 days of talks, the Trump-Xi summit is wrapped up in Beijing. Both sides claim progress in stabilizing U.S.-China relations, but differences remain. The status of Taiwan, one of those differences. Still, President Trump says there was a meeting of the minds on Iran.
11: We've really done some... wonderful things, I believe. We did discuss Iran. We feel very similar to Iran. We want that to end. We don't want them to have a nuclear weapon. We want the straits open. We're closing it now. I mean, they closed it, then we closed it on top of them. But we want the straits open.
10: Mr. Trump says no final decision has been made on a pending American arms sale to Taiwan. He also says the summit produced some major trade deals. Not so long ago, this would have been unthinkable, a CIA director paying a visit to Cuba. But John Ratcliffe has done just that.
12: The Cuban state media announced that high-level officials from the Cuban government had met with Ratcliffe, an extremely unusual visit by the head of the CIA to Cuba. The Cuban officials said that they had told the U.S. government that Cuba presented no kind of security threat to the United States whatsoever. Cuba is dealing with the consequences of U.S. sanctions and specifically a very, very serious energy crisis that right now has caused almost a virtual shutdown of the economy because of an absolute lack of fuel now almost, according to the latest reports.
10: The BBC's Luis Fajardo. The Supreme Court has granted women continued access to the abortion drug mifepristone at pharmacies or through the mail without an in-person visit to a doctor. The High Court is allowing it while the lawsuit plays out in lower courts. Watching Wall Street, the Dow is down 426 points. The Nasdaq off more than 460 points. More on these stories at townhall.com.
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7: 14th.
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8: That's right.
6: That's little Lisa, always piping off, isn't she? Yeah.
7: Well,
6: now, on
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6: The board, we have on the scoreboard none other than Style. Hey, Style.
9: Hey, Pastor, how are you?
6: We got the Gang of Five here tonight again, like normal. And here, you know, these folks came here wanting to learn. Right now, they haven't been here for a couple years. Every one of them can read. And we'll prove it tonight. They'll be reading in here tonight, okay? Except for Lisa. She'll be talking.
7: Oh.
6: That's all she ever does is talk.
7: No.
6: Lisa really talks. And talks. Anyhow. But we have a lot to get to tonight. But you know, we got to start with prayer because we didn't pray tonight before we went on the air. So let's pray. Heavenly Father, Lord God, as we come before you tonight, Lord, we offer ourselves up as we do always. You've chosen us to be the watchman on the wall. You've set us behind these mics. You know what the people out there need to hear, what they need to hear. And that's why you put us here, to bring to them what they need to hear. Not what they want to hear, but what they need to hear. Lord God, it would be wonderful if what they want to hear is the same as what they need to hear. But anyhow, so that's why we're here tonight. We ask that you speak through us. You know who's listening. You know what they need to hear. And use us to accomplish that, Father God, in a way that's honoring, a way that's glorifying, a way that's uplifting, exalting. Lord, here in a way that's reverence. You made us to worship you. And we highly, highly exalt our King of Kings and our Lord of Lords. So that's why we're here. That's what we're here to do tonight. And so use us, speak through us to do that. And Lord, as you know, next week is Pledge Week. And last month we lost a day. And we did that 2 months prior. We lost a day. And just as we was trying to get caught up and make up for the day, the first one we lost, we got hit with a second one when the phones crashed. So Lord, we just would ask, Father God, for the folks out there listening tonight, many of you have just got your newsletter today in the mail. If not, some will be getting it tomorrow. In that, you have that little return envelope. And right now, we could really use your help. We could really use your help. We have, on the 20th, on Wednesday, we have a big bill due. And we're trying to make up what we lost. So if you could, if you're going to help us, if you're going to support us, we are asking that you do it early this week. That you do it early. As soon as you get that. Because, well, we don't really have much of a choice. We're really hard up against it. And with that, we're going to get right into the Word of God. And, you know, I want to just read over here from 1 Thessalonians. And here is referring to the great falling away. And, well, 1 Thessalonians chapter 4, starting with verse 13, talks about the rapture of the church. But then he goes into verse 5, and he says, but of the times and of the seasons, brother, you know, you have no need that I write unto you, for yourselves know perfectly that the day of the Lord cometh as a thief in the night. And when they shall say peace and safety, and sudden destruction cometh upon them as travail upon a woman, and they shall not escape. But brethren, you are not in darkness that you should be overtaken as a thief. Then I want to just jump over to Second Thessalonians chapter 2, real quick. In the Thessalonians, Second Thessalonians chapter 2. Now we beseech you, brethren, by the coming of our Lord Jesus Christ, and are gathering together unto him, that you be not soon shaken in mind or troubled, neither by spirit nor by word, nor by letter from us, is that the day of Christ is at hand. Let no man deceive you by any means, for that day shall not come except there come a falling away first. Now, that falling away first is called the great apostasy. And when he's referring to two things, the day of Christ is the rapture of the church. The day of Christ always refers to salvation. The day of the Lord always refers to judgment. And so, first of all, the day of Christ comes, the rapture of the church. But he's telling you here that that won't happen until the great apostasy takes place. Now, we're living in the great apostasy today. It's an amazing thing. Just a few stats that I had written down earlier this week about what has been taking place in our country just in the last couple of years. For example, and I talked about this some a little, the Lutheran Church went from 8 million people to 3 million in less than 40 years, and 30-something years, actually. Today, every year, 200 Lutheran churches are closing every year. In Protestant churches, every year, 6,000 Protestant churches close in this country every year. Southern Baptists in 2021 lost 400,000 people. In 2022, 445,000 people. Okay. Today, 45% of those in America say that they have no religious affiliation. They don't believe. 45%. And so, as we're looking at this, and I'm going to be, Lord's willing, preaching on this coming week, because you have two things that are happening at the same time in this country. You got the great apostasy, which we're in. This is in the falling away. That's taking place now. The unsealing of the book that Daniel spoke about, that's taking place right now. At the same time, you're hearing there's a massive movement of the young people led by young men, back towards Christianity. But the question is, what is it based on? What is the foundation? Are they, this movement, is it a movement of emotion?
8: Right.
6: Or is it founded on something? What does the Bible teach? Mm-hmm. And that's what I'm going to be, Lord's willing, talking about. Because, you see, the vast majority of people, they're clueless. They've got no idea at all. When the Bible talks about the traditions of the apostles holding fast to these things, they don't know what that means. They just don't. Okay, and so that's what Lord's willing, I'll be preaching on. Mm-hmm. But part of what is happening today is you have so much misinformation when we're looking at the teachings the Bible teaches. I heard, for example, John Hagee. I was listening. I think it had to have been one of his past messages. I think he passed away. I'm not sure. Did he pass away?
8: Not that I know of.
6: Okay, well then maybe it wasn't. He looked a lot younger than he obviously is, but so it must have been. But he was making a statement totally contrary to what the Bible teaches. And if I could see John Hagee, I would tell him. He was referring to this case about women pastors. And he was saying that that the only reason the Apostle Paul spoke of that women should not be pastors was because they were uneducated. Mm. Well, that's kind of not true.
8: Right.
6: Okay. Why don't we go by what the Apostle Paul had to say mm-hmm. about that? So, and let's do that. Let's go to 2. First, go ahead, Randy, go to 1 Timothy 2 and read verses 9 through 15.
9: In like manner also, that women adorn themselves in modest apparel with shamefacedness and sobriety, not with broided hair or gold or pearls or costly array, but which becometh women professing godliness with good works. Let the woman learn in silence with all subjection. But I suffer not a woman to teach, nor usurp authority over the man, but to be in silence. For Adam was first formed, then Eve. And Adam was not deceived, but the woman, being deceived, was in the transgression. Notwithstanding, she shall be saved in childbearing, if they continue in the faith and charity and holiness with sobriety.
6: Okay, so Paul didn't say that women can't be pastors because they weren't educated, right?
9: No, he wasn't.
6: Not what he said. Mm-mm. What did he say? He said why? What was the reason?
9: Well, he appealed to nature. He appealed to the order of God. He appealed to the fall of man and what happened. And as a result of that, this is why women can't be in that position.
6: So why was it Eve and not Adam that fell to Satan first?
9: Well, obviously, I mean, because sin was not present at that moment. So there was something in Eve that there was a desire that she had when she saw that there was that power. I believe that's what I see it as, because when Satan tempted her, he asked her or told her, yeah, you'll be like the gods. You'll know, you know, basically like the gods. So to me, it was an appeal to a power struggle there, if you would, or a desire for power. That's how I see it.
6: All right, so was Satan just kind of walking past the Garden of Eden, looked in and saw Adam and Eve and said, that's an interesting-looking couple. I'll bet you I can't really go in there and cause them to sin? Or did Satan show up in that garden? Was he there for quite a while? Was he peering? Was he looking, finding a weakness there? And did Satan know that in that garden, Adam was king? Mm-hmm. Now, Satan was more powerful than Adam, but not in that garden. In that garden, Adam was king.
9: Right.
10: Yes.
6: And did he know that Adam could take his head off? Okay.
10: Yes. Mm-hmm.
6: So he knew that, right? And so now here, Eve was the most beautiful woman ever created. She was a prototype. She
9: right.
6: was the most beautiful woman. But Lucifer, Satan, was the most beautiful creature ever created. If you read in Ezekiel 28, verses 13 and 14, here he was made perfect in beauty, and his vesture had diamonds and rubies and all these things. So what would attract the second most beautiful individual more than the first?
10: Right.
6: Right. So Satan knew that, didn't he?
9: Right. Yes.
6: Okay, so he looked and here, discernment. This is what he found in discernment. Adam had a problem. He was totally mystified, totally taken with his wife because of her beauty. Okay?
9: Right.
6: And so he had a choice. The reason sin entered through Adam was because God didn't tell Eve.
9: Right.
6: He told Adam, and Adam told Eve, but Adam had to. He had the responsibility to put a stop to it right then. He didn't
9: right.
6: do that, okay? And that's where sin has entered into the world. So now, mm-hmm. going back with the Apostle Paul, so here, if you go over to 1 Corinthians 14, read me 1 Corinthians 14, read me 33 and 35, and then, Randy, you go to 1 Timothy chapter 3, and be ready to read verses 1 through 7. 1 Timothy 3.
9: Mm-hmm.
6: And go ahead, Pastor Richard.
10: This is 1 Corinthians 14:34-35. Let your women keep silent in the churches, for it is not permitted unto them to speak, but they are commanded to be under obedience, as also saith the law. And if they will learn anything, let them ask their husbands at home, for it is a shame for a woman to speak in the church.
6: Okay, so he's not saying that who he's referred to speak. He's talking about being a speaker, not that they couldn't talk in a church.
11: Right.
6: Because if it was a shame for a woman to talk in a church, I know some women who would be really shameful. I mean, really shameful. I'm not going to mention any names with Lisa sitting here, but...
12: I know what you mean.
6: Okay. Anyhow.
10: Well, also to support that, you look at the passage in Ephesians and about singing, and we're to lift up our voices in songs and hymns and spiritual songs. Everyone is supposed to be singing.
6: Yeah.
10: So, and make a joyful noise unto the Lord. So
6: yeah.
10: We're all supposed to be conversing and singing, but you're right. This is exactly...
6: He's talking about preaching
10: talking
6: or
10: about,
6: teaching.
10: Yeah. Yeah, in a leadership position,
6: right, position,
10: teaching or preaching.
6: Go ahead, Randy.
9: This is a true saying. If a man desire the office of a bishop...
6: Okay, stop right there. First of all, the office of the bishop, a lot of people don't understand that. Today, men have made the office of a bishop higher than the office of a pastor or higher than a presbyter or a parson. They're all the same office. It's all the same office. The elder, the bishop, it's all the same office. Different positions, but it's the same office, okay?
10: Elder and bishop are the same, yeah.
6: Okay, so go ahead.
9: If he desireth a good work.
6: Now, wait a minute. Now, it says here, if anyone desires the office, no, wait a minute.
9: Mm-hmm.
6: Oh, if a man desires, if he, right?
9: Right.
6: Okay, now, is that binary? I wouldn't call that binary. Right. Would you call that binary? See, so when I hear that, well, that's... Style, because he knows about it.
9: Uh-oh.
6: Hey, Style, when you say he or him, what are you normally referring to?
13: You refer to a man.
6: Okay, see, that's why I have him here.
9: I know.
6: These things, if he was woke, he would never know that.
9: Oh, my goodness.
13: That would be binary by definition, just saying. Binary is just two coded system. Non-binary means anything but two. Abundance.
6: Oh, did I say it? I thought I said non-binary. Okay, well. All right, so...
10: Non-binary.
6: Anyhow, so it said, if a man... Okay, now keep reading, because there's some message in here.
9: A bishop, then, must be blameless, the husband, of one wife, vigilant, sober, of good behavior, given to hospitality, apt to teach, not given to wine, no striker, not greedy of filthy lucre, but patient, not a brawler, not covetous. One that ruleth well his own house, having his children in subjection with all gravity.
6: Okay, now listen.
9: Mm-hmm.
6: Now it said he must be a husband of one wife. Now, to be a husband of one wife, can you be a husband of one wife and be a woman?
9: No.
6: Now, we're sure on this one, right?
9: Yeah.
6: You can't because...
10: We are.
9: Yeah.
10: Yes.
6: But,
10: let's not go out to the political atmosphere.
6: I got to tell John Hagee about this, okay? And so, there's no stuttering going on here. He's making it very clear, right?
9: Right.
12: Yes.
6: It's got nothing to do with a woman not being educated.
9: No.
6: Okay.
9: No.
6: All right, so let's go for the next one. We're going to look at some of the things that the Bible represented.
10: Just as you're leaving the women right now?
6: Yeah, well, unless you have more.
10: I just wanted to mention, here's the thing. Women have a tremendous work to be done.
6: Oh, yeah.
10: It's not that we're slighting the women, but God has chosen certain jobs within the church for men, but there are certain jobs for women. You know, it talks about the women, older women teaching the younger women. You know, if the faithful older women would be teaching the younger women,
9: right,
10: we probably wouldn't be having as many abortions or children out of wedlock and everything else. But they're not teaching the younger women. A lot of the older women are falling down in their jobs of that. If you would just look for the job that God wants us to do.
9: The order.
10: Mm-hmm. Yes, and the order. And don't let the men step up and do what they're supposed to do. One of the problems is a lot of the times men are lazy and they don't want to step up.
6: And they don't have the courage to do it, and they've had to...
10: Right. So they let the women do it. I don't care. Yeah. You know, that's that. If you're standing as on the Word of God, and if you're calling yourself a Christian, then stand up and be a man if you're a man. And women, there's plenty of work. You read over and over again the beautiful work that women have done in the Bible.
6: Paul hits on it when we first read that, that they're saved in childbearing. The best ministry a woman could possibly have is to be a good wife to her husband and raise the children in the admonition of the Lord. That's what he's telling you right there. And so that's the best. But you're right, there's plenty to do. We're all to be doers of the word, not just hearers only. Yeah. And so...
10: I just wanted to mention that only because a lot of people, you know, what are we supposed to be, just dumb women sitting there and keeping our mouths shut and just do nothing? No, there's a lot of work that women, and there's work that women can do that men can't.
6: Yeah, do you know what? I noticed this. I preached on Eve. Did you know something about Eve? You know, Eve was, first of all, just about every man that was ever born came out of a woman, unless they was like some Democrats. You know, they're changing that now. But the way it always has been is every man ever born came out of a woman. Now, Eve was the only person, the only woman that came out of a man.
9: That's right.
6: She was all by herself. And so here, she was the very first woman that had no relatives but Adam. She had no mother or father, okay? She was the very first wife. She was the very first woman to live upon earth, okay? She was made complete and perfect, okay?
9: Right.
6: She, unfortunately, was the very first person to sin.
9: Mm-hmm.
6: But that was all. But here, like he said, yeah, we're all born of a woman. All of us are born of women.
9: Right.
6: And that's a pretty important part, right?
9: It is.
6: I mean, if you don't get a start, then you're not going to have much of a career or life, are you?
9: Okay. Exactly.
6: But
9: it's one of the greatest roles that God has given to mankind. He's given that to the woman to be able to be that matrix, that birth canal that can bring life from heaven to earth. And but a lot of women they don't see it like that.
6: No, they don't. You know, let me ask you, who was it that made clothes for Adam and Eve?
9: Well, originally they tried to cover themselves, but God did.
6: Well, Eve was the first seamstress with a fig leaf, but God made clothes.
9: God
6: covered them up. Mm-hmm. Right now, because being naked was a shame. It was a shame to be. It was sin to be naked now, right, after sin entered in. Now, let me ask you this. When I go down to the beach, we have these young girls coming, and they're naked. I mean, they're not wearing, like it used to be, bathing suits or even bikinis. They used to have, the bottoms used to cover
9: the bottom.
6: They don't anymore.
9: Yeah.
6: They don't. They're naked, but see, they don't. There's no shame.
9: Right.
11: Right.
6: Why isn't there shame with them? No shame facing us. Why? It's because they are.
9: I believe the conscience has been eroded, and in many cases, it's been seared. You know.
11: Yes.
9: By society and by the pressure everything else. That this, we say, hey, you can just do whatever you want to do. That's what they're doing.
6: Yep. Yeah. I'm going to be talking about some of that Sunday in the message. Mm-hmm. We'll be back after this.
11: The doctor did our dirty work, so now we pay the bill. We thought he solved our problem, but our life's a living hell. I toss and turn in bed at night, 'cause God, it's hard to sleep.

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Oh God, I'd give my life if I could just turn time back somehow. I'd let him live and watch him grow. Oh, I'd buy him everything. But now he won't need a ball or bat. He'll never play one game.

God, the choice of life belongs to you. It wasn't hers or mine. And I know she feels the same way too. Sometimes I hear her cry. How can we ever be the same or live with what was done? Instead of these two broken hearts, God, we might have had a son.

0: No, you didn't have to die. Danny Ray, that's Danny Ray. He made over 300 songs, and he was quite a talented fellow and a longtime friend of this ministry. And he was on this program many times with us. But folks out there, the reason was because the pastors, the shepherds, let the main shepherd down, let the Lord Jesus down. That's what happened. The pastors that had the courage to do what they should have done stormed D.C. and put that court, because the pastors had not only the right, but the responsibility on trial for treason against God and country. But they failed God. They really did. But amongst that, there was a handful, a small amount of pastors that did go, that were bold, and a lot of them ended up in jail, but they did the right thing, okay? And that's the way we're supposed to do. And I'm going to keep preaching on that. Even if they get mad at me, I'm going to keep preaching on it. Now, you want to know, people say, well, you got to give the church address out, okay? Church address is Doers of the Word Baptist Church, 14781. That's 14781 Sperry Road. That's Sperry Road in Newberry, Ohio. Now, not everybody's on the internet, but if you are, just go up to wrwl.org and all that information's up there. And that's in Newberry, Ohio. The phone number for the church, and then right now the phones are actually working from last time, is 440-338-1367. And it's 440-338-1367. And service starts at an in-depth Bible study. We do an in-depth Bible study at 9 p.m., or 9 a.m., rather, 9 a.m. And then at 10, we go into a prayer meeting, and we're in that prayer meeting till about 11, and maybe 11:15. And then the regular service starts at 11:30. And again, that's Doers of the Word Baptist Church, 14781 Sperry Road. This week, I'm going to be preaching on the great falling away, because we're in the midst of it, and so few people are aware at all. The vast majority of the people in this world today are totally clueless about where we're at in the timeline, so that's what we'll be preaching on.
1: Yeah, you know, Pastor, the COVID, they were mentioning when the COVID thing happened, that a lot of churches had begun doing the online services and what's it like, FaceTime or whatnot. But they mentioned that once that had ended, those same churches tried to get those congregations or get those people to come back, and those people wouldn't come back.
0: See, those churches had a choice to make, right?
1: Mm-hmm.
0: The choice was to obey God or to obey the commands of the government, the governor. No,
1: right.
0: We decided to obey God. See,
1: yeah.
0: God says to make sure that your feet find the path to the house of the Lord in the Old Testament.
1: Mm-hmm.
0: He says not to forsake the assembling of yourselves together in the New Testament. Now, if you believe what God says, that's what we believe, see?
1: Right.
0: And so that's what we decided to do. And we went on the radio and we told people, folks, we're not going to have any of that distancing, that we're not going to be wearing these masks, okay?
1: Mm-hmm.
0: We're going to obey God rather than men. Because these are not laws anyhow. These are mandates.
1: Right.
0: And in the state of Ohio, with the woman that wants to be governor, Amy Acton, she said, well, you people in those churches, you better not go out there no more than 10 people. But now if you run an abortion mill, you can have as many people at the abortion mill as you want. They can be open, but your churches have to close down. And now if you have a state liquor store, you can be open.
1: Right.
0: If you're selling marijuana, you can be open.
1: Bars were
0: open. Bars, but you Christians, you better close those churches down, okay? And if you go there, no more than 10 people, and don't sing. You're not supposed to be singing. No. What does the Bible say about praising the Lord? You know, right?
1: Yeah. Yes. Let everything that have breath give them praise.
2: Yes. Yeah. Colossians and praise them at all times. Paul talks about singing. So,
0: yeah. So, folks, that was Amy Acton, who wants to be your governor. If you would vote for her, you deserve nothing better. You really don't, mm-hmm. okay? Does the Bible anywhere in the Beatitudes say, blessed are the stupid?
2: No.
0: Does God want us to be stupid?
1: Okay. No, absolutely not.
0: He doesn't want us. Why? What does he tell them? Proverbs chapter 2, he calls them about the simple-minded. He refers to the simple-minded. Uh-huh. And he asks them to listen to wisdom, huh?
2: Mm-hmm. Yes.
0: Folks, that's what you need to do. Listen to wisdom. Obey God. You know, Peter said, we must obey God rather than man.
1: Yeah, absolutely. Yes.
0: And those pastors, not only did they not pay attention, some of them in their mega churches actually were giving out the COVID shots. And we told people, right?
1: That's right. That's right.
0: We warned them, and now millions of people, over 25 million people in the world have died from those COVID shots. Over 25 million. I don't know how many in the United States.
1: Yeah.
0: But worldwide, that's a lot of people.
1: Mm-hmm.
0: Now, here, that's bigger than some countries.
1: Yeah.
0: Than a number of countries.
1: Yeah.
2: Yes.
0: Okay. What is the population of Israel?
3: I have no idea.
1: I think I heard the number some time ago, but I forgot what that is.
0: I think it's
1: come on, Style. You know what it is.
4: I'll look it up.
0: Okay. All right. But now here, speaking of Mr. Fauci, how Texas authorities...

0: And he bought a pardon from Joe Biden. Fauci had a lot of money, and he went to Biden to buy a pardon. But you know what? Was it Biden that signed it, or was it Biden's?
1: The secret pen.
2: Yeah. Pen.
0: Okay. If it was the auto pen,
1: poison
0: then that,
1: pen.
0: Yeah. Then that is not even legal. Okay. But they're going after Fauci on a number of different charges. He was a part of experimenting on orphan children, which caused the life of a lot of orphan children. He tortured puppies and kittens, okay? He did. The man is evil. Consider himself to be a god, okay? And that's why the Democrats loved him. I mean, they love this guy. He's pure evil, okay? Mm-hmm. And so, anyhow, we're going to see now. I know that they just had hearings. Let me go on. It is alleged that the actions of Dr. Fauci and others named herein are responsible for policies and mandates that either directly or indirectly caused the deaths of estimated 87,000 Texans who perished in Texas hospitals after they were given the highly toxic drug remdesivir. Yeah. They used to call that Run With Fear. as treatment for the COVID virus. Well, here, you know, it's an amazing thing because about 4 or 5 years ago, the Cleveland Clinic, this in Cleveland here, they put out a study and they said that if you got the shot, you were 4 times more likely to get COVID than if you didn't get the shot. The people that got the shot were 4 times more likely to get the COVID. Now, if you're 4 times more likely, because this is a math question,
3: right,
0: ready?
3: Right.
0: If you're 4 times more likely to get the COVID, how many times are you more likely to die of the COVID?
3: Four times.
0: See, yes. We go deep here.
1: Yeah, very deep.
0: We go.
3: Style snuck me to answer.
1: You know, when you're talking about this, though. You're talking about statistics or numbers of how many people died. But how many people have horrid ailments and disabilities from the COVID that have not died or are not dying but are suffering for it? I mean, that's probably, I don't know, much more than even the ones that have died from it.
3: Yeah.
1: You hear some of the symptoms that come up from the people that have had the COVID shots, and they're just terrible.
3: Yeah.
1: And they're suffering and still alive.
0: Well, they've traced Fauci right back to when it came out of that Wuhan laboratory. Mm-hmm. Fauci tried to cover it up, and, you know, he did about everything that you could do illegal, he did, okay? Mm-hmm. And so, and that woman that was, what's her name, Brex? She's laid low. She's disappeared, okay?
3: Yeah,
0: but this guy is pure evil.
4: Well, on the side effect aspect of it, this hantavirus they're trying to push now is the big scary thing that's listed as a side effect of Pfizer's COVID vaccine on their documents.
1: Oh, is that right?
4: Yep, it's on page 33 of a 1,233-page list of side effects.
3: Mm. Wow.
0: There you go.
3: Yeah.
2: Yes.
1: How many pages?
4: Over 1,200. 1,233.
1: Of
4: side effects.
1: Of listing the side effects.
4: Yep, just from one Pfizer COVID vaccine.
3: My goodness. And then the horrible stories about the people that were dying in nursing homes or in hospitals, in their dying moments, they couldn't even have their family to be there by their side.
1: Right.
2: Yeah.
0: Yeah. Right. They purposely sent COVID infected people into the nursing homes in New York and killed off all the elderly. Yeah. But what I was telling you about Cleveland Clinic, after they came out with that study that says if you take the shot, you're 4 times more likely to get COVID. They said we have the shots available. You should come down and get the shots.
3: Yeah.
0: Now, how smart is that?
3: Duh. No, it's stupid. It's not. It's not.
2: Pretty stupid.
0: Yeah, okay. You have an article, Richard?
1: Yeah, sure. This article is entitled Follow the Money by the great Gateway pundit here. It says, how the war of Iran deters China's economic ambitions. As the U.S. military

0: operation against Iran sails past the 60th day mark under President Donald Trump, unlimited actions, mandates, and statistic picture is shaping into focus, while the media observers, obsesses over Israel's longstanding security concerns. A growing choir of conservative voices is pointing to something far bigger. This isn't just Tehran. It's about derailing Beijing's bid to rewrite the rules of global trade and dethrone the American dollar. You want me to go on, or?
1: Well, you know, Beijing was talking, Xi was talking to Trump, and he was saying, well, if would America be willing to sell China oil? Yeah, we'd be willing
0: Is
1: to sell
0: right? Yeah.
1: China oil. Anyhow, because, you know, here, they know that, I mean, Trump is running out of patience with Iran, and Iran has said that they depend upon the Democrats. The Democrats here, their allies, the allies of radical Islam, the Democratic Communist Party here in America, to persuade the people to make Trump end the war, okay? I mean, here, and that's, you got, and that's who they are, this guy.
0: That's what you're hearing with the media all the time.
1: Yeah. And so Hakeem Jeffries, big mouth, comes back to bite him, okay? But so that's what they're saying. But and then they keep saying that we're losing the war over there. We're not losing the war over there, okay? They're completely, totally surrounded. And they do have a few rockets and things left out there. But, you know, it's going to get to the point where he's running out of patience. And now a lot of those other countries there are saying, look, let's just put a finish to them, because they're all afraid of Iran getting a nuclear bomb. All of them. All of them know. Because that those crazies, I mean, look, if I were fighting a force much larger myself, I would want help, right? And I would want my neighbors to come and help me. Not those crazies. They're firing rockets into their neighbors who were not in the war, who weren't taking part in, who were setting back. And so now they're taking up arms and going against Iran too.
0: Wow.
1: And so, and I think that was all a part of a Trump strategy to begin with, okay? He's made Israel kind of set back for right now. But if they don't do something quick, Israel is, you know, they're waiting. They want to finish Iran in a worse way.
2: Yes.
1: And so now the people in Iran, those poor people, they killed over 40-something thousand of their own people. They don't have any water. In Tehran, there's no water. They're running out of food. Inflation's almost 100%. You know, when you get that desperate, and they're getting very desperate there, okay, and they're begging Trump. They're begging Trump. They're marching in the streets, begging him to go ahead and finish off that corrupt government. And so that's the best thing I think could happen for all of Iran.
2: Yes.
0: Yeah, it's I'm sure it's a difficult evaluation, though, if you want to be able to have surgical strikes, but you don't want to damage the infrastructure of the country so badly that the people themselves won't be able to exist.
1: Right now, they're at that point where they're getting there. Here's the problem. Iran destroyed all of the freshwater wells by drilling oil wells in areas where they should not have drilled the oil wells, okay? They don't have a good supply of water. Water is very, very necessary,
0: yeah.
1: Okay?
0: Yeah, for sure.
1: And so, but the people, you know, they're under cruel, cruel dictators, and the people have no arms. Now, you know that the CIA is over there working right now, and the way that I would be very surprised if they weren't arming the people there now. I mean, that's just what they do. But anyhow, Lisa, you have an article.
2: Okay, this one's from the Gateway Pundit. Democrat Representative Madeline Dean of Pennsylvania appeared on left-wing television this week and delivered the exact foreign policy talking points the Democrat Party has used for years. Blame Trump, downplay Iran, and pretend weakness is a strategy. During the interview, Dean claimed President Donald Trump had dragged America into what she called a, quote, reckless and, quote, deadly war with Iran. She accused Trump of acting, quote, recklessly and ignorantly, and said the president entered a, quote, war of his own making without knowing how to get out of it. This is an astonishing statement considering the threat posed by Iran. Iran is the world's leading state sponsor of terrorism and has spent decades funding proxy groups threatening Israel, destabilizing the Middle East, and chanting for the destruction of America and the West. This is the same regime that has pushed uranium enrichment to dangerous levels while claiming its nuclear program is peaceful. The left wants Americans to believe that Trump created this crisis, and in reality, the crisis was created by years of appeasement, delay, and fantasy diplomacy.
1: All right. Very good. Now, in the second hour, we're going to open the phone lines, but I've been overwhelmed with people wanting me to make announcements. Announce this, would you announce that, would you announce that? And I got to the point where I just said, I'm overwhelmed. It's just too much. No. What we're going to do in the second hour, if you're out there listening, you have an announcement of an activity. You've got the thing coming up in D.C. on the 17th?
3: Yeah, May 17th.
1: Okay.
3: Rededicating United States to God.
1: Yeah. And so, and they have buses leaving from Cleveland.
3: Yeah.
1: So if you're out there, Greg Badger, if you're listening, if you want to call in and make your announcement, go ahead. You've got Vivek Ramaswamy. He's going to be coming to one of the local area churches next week. If you want to make that announcement, just call in as we give the phone number out there, and you can make those announcements tonight.
4: That's a good way to
1: because, like I said, I got overwhelmed, you know. And
2: yes.
1: Between announcements and prayer requests and things. So, and you got an article there, Randy.
3: Yes. This is alert. African Islamists to begin executing Christian women and children from group of 416 recently kidnapped hostages. It says the world needs to stop turning a blind eye to the slaughter of Christians in Nigeria. 2 weeks ago, the Islamic terrorist group Boko Haram released footage stating via translation they would begin killing women and children after failed negotiations with the Nigerian government over an ultimatum. The 72-hour ultimatum we have given has expired, a militant said on a camera and footage posted to social media platform X. These negotiations have expired. According to Amnesty International, these hostages were taken 2 months ago on March 3rd, 2024, suspected Boko Haram fighters abducted at least 400, internally displaced persons, IDP, most of them women and children from Baban, Sansani, Zuliman, and Arabic IDP camps in Gambara, Nagala, Borno state. It says yesterday at least 287 students and their teachers were abducted by gunmen in Kiriga, Kaduna state. Hundreds of attackers arrived at the school on motorcycles before seizing students and teachers and taking them into the bush, according to the information received by Amnesty International. The militant cuts to footage of Nigerian Senator Muhammad Ali Nadumi talking about the situation before he warns the government about using airstrikes against Boko Haram. The jets you send will only kill your Ngozi women and children. Since the ultimatum is over, we dare you to come and check, Save the women and children. Let them even try escaping so they see Allah's miracle. Thankfully, the Guardian reported Sunday, six of these captives have been saved, but the others need our prayers. Was colonization of Africa truly so deplorable, seeing the state of the continent now? Muslim barbarism is not a preferable alternative. And it says Global Catholic Network reported in January, these numbers are surely higher now that Nigeria accounts for 72% of Christian killings worldwide, with over 3,400 dead.
1: Well, here, again, you're not, have you heard one word of that on any of the secular news? I never hear one word of what is taking place. Now, Trump has told the president of Nigeria, we're going to cut, you're going to have to stop the killing. First of all, he denied that was taking place.
3: Mm-hmm.
1: Then Trump says, no, here, and he showed him. And then he said, well, we're doing the best we can. Trump said, you got to do better or we're going to cut off all aid to Nigeria. And so they're begging Trump to send special forces over there because they're mm-hmm. killing these people. Trump's considering arming them, sending arms, guns.
3: Yes.
1: We'll be back right after this with more. Don't go away. More to come.

0: listen to this. And other little boat were also with him. I would not have wanted to have been in the other little boats. I want to be in Jesus' boat. And a great windstorm arose, and the waves beat into the boat so that it was already filling. But he was in the stern, asleep on a pillow. And they awoke him and said to him, "Teacher, do you not care that we are perishing?" Then he arose and rebuked the wind. By the way, the word in Greek is, he rebuked it like he would rebuke a demon. He said to it in Greek, "Be muzzled." Pretty bizarre, huh? And said to the sea, "Peace, be still." And the wind ceased, and there was a great calm. And Jesus said to them, "Why are you so fearful? How is it that you have no faith?" He was in the boat, and their word to him was, "Don't you care if we perish? I know none of us would have ever accused God to his face of not caring about our storm." But they did. "Don't you care, God?" And Jesus' word is peace to that storm. And he says, "Why are you so afraid?" Listen, when we are fearful, when we are filled with phobia, we are not believing in him and we're not trusting him. And you say, "Jack, don't say that. Now you're scaring me and I got bigger phobias." No, listen, I want you to realize that your phobias are like a house of cards. Listen, understand the nature of God. God the Son is in the boat. He's sleeping. He's 100% human being, 100% God. But in what's called the kenosis, he poured out or set aside his divine attributes. He could have picked them up at any moment. That's the power. That's the word meekness. Jesus could at any moment called up, back up, or changed the scene like this. But he didn't. Kenosis. He's in the boat sleeping. He didn't say, "Father, just have me go to sleep," or I'm "You guys sail the boat. I'm going to go to sleep. I'm God. I'm not going to wake up because I know we're going to get to the side." No. This was Jesus the human sleeping, knowing that the end of his life had not yet come because his Father had a plan. He was not going to drown in the ocean. He was going to die on the cross. You say, "Well, he knew that." I don't know that. This you know, that the day that you die is the day God has appointed. If you're asleep or not, if you're in a boat or not, if you sit in your house with your curtains drawn afraid, you're just being robbed by the devil and fear. And though you may be going to heaven, you are sterile. And you don't need to have that. You're filled with despair. It doesn't need to happen. Secondly, mark this, despair opens us up to his ways. Only those who are sinking in their storms can feel his mighty hand. This is a strange paradox in the Christian's life. When we cry out to God, listen, it's a strange thing. Peter says, "Lord, save me." By the way, that's a great lesson. Is that a powerful prayer? Is it articulate? Is it effective? Did God answer it? So make your prayer short. Anybody who prays long in public does not pray long in private. That's a fact. Some people come to prayer meetings and I tell you what, I interrupt them. I shut them down. If you're in a public prayer meeting and some guy's praying for 10 minutes, you know what he's doing? He's making up for lost time. It means he doesn't pray at home. "Lord, save me." The Bible says, when you come and speak to the Lord, let your words be few. Huh? Peter, "Lord, save me." Jesus said, "Okay." Maybe God doesn't answer our prayer sometimes because we're still talking about it. The Lord's going, "Okay, uh-huh. Get to the point." You know? Despair opens us up to his ways.
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2: I love the book of the month. Pastor Jack, it's Why Doesn't God Answer My Prayers, written by your friend,
0: yes,
2: Erwin Lutzer. It's a great book, isn't it?
0: It is a great book. And just the title alone is going to make it a bestseller.
2: Yeah.
0: Because who cannot relate to this?
2: Right.
0: Powerful.
2: So for someone who's been, you know, praying for a long time and hasn't really seen, you know, an answer that they want, for that matter, how does this book encourage them to keep going?
0: You know, Davey, first of all, just because we pray doesn't mean it's a prayer that should be answered.
2: Yeah.
0: We don't always know how we ought to pray.
2: Right.
0: Scripture makes that very clear. We do know that Jesus said in John 15, verse 7, that if we pray the scriptures, really, if his word abides in us, we can ask God. So just because we pray doesn't mean we're asking the right thing. And Dr. Lutzer will point this out in the book. What we want to do is, when we pray, is to have our will come under the authority of God's will. That's what prayer does.
2: Yeah.
0: Prayer is not a Christmas list. It is the transformation of our will come in alignment with God's will. And this is a great book for people to get that answered. Why isn't the prayer, I've been praying to win the lotto for 30 years, in the lottery, I have not won it yet. Why isn't God answering my prayer? Well, because God loves you, my friend. That's why.
2: That's right.
0: He's not answering your prayer.
2: So if somebody's faith has taken a hit because they, you know, feel like God hasn't answered them, how could this book help rebuild their trust in God?
0: Yeah, it's going to point them to the scriptures. That's where they need to realize, wait a minute. I've been blaming God for not performing for me. Wait, he loves me. Father knows best. In fact, over time, we can all agree, and friend, listen up if that's your question, is over time, we often realize, I'm so glad God did not answer my prayer request. I was off on that. And so getting back into the Word of God, and this book will help you do that, will cause you to trust God again. Because listen, God's trustworthy, period. It's our emotions that got us sideways in this area, not his theology. He's true.
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0: Hey, thank you again so much for listening. 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And please, if you're ever in the Southern California area, come see us at Calvary Chapel Chino Hills. We'd love to see you there in person. It has been so good to be with you today, and I pray you find yourself in the grace and mercy of our Lord Jesus Christ. 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
5: We're in the upper 60s today, closer to 70, a mid-70 high for tomorrow with a chance of rain, and by Sunday, looks like we're warming all the way up to about 82. That's your weather forecast on AM 1220, The Word. 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

0: hammer, she's alarmed because I'll try to fix something and I'll break it. But most guys are pretty good with the tools and getting things fixed, etc. You know, you see your husband doing that or just taking the trash out or coming home from a day of work after he's done all he can to provide for you. And you just say, honey, I just love you so much. I appreciate you so much. Thank you for all that you do. You know, compliments go a long ways. And I would say, especially with men, you'd be surprised. But ladies, you know, they need to be complimented. You need to tell them you find them beautiful. You need to tell them you appreciated the meal. You love what they're doing with the house. You see them being such a great mother to your children or whatever it is. You know, you need to be building one another up. Far too often in marriage, we tear each other down and we never build each other up. There are times to critique, but there are times to compliment. So balance it out. Maybe have a little ledger there. For every criticism, I'm going to offer a compliment. That would probably help a great deal.
1: We asked Pastor Greg, what's something someone can do today, right now, to help undergird their marriage?
0: I would say strike the word divorce from your vocabulary. Wedlock should be a padlock. And even if you are having disagreements, you can work through them. People will often dissolve marriages over so-called irreconcilable differences. Listen, Kathy, my wife, and I have had irreconcilable differences for 52 years. She's neat and I'm messy. She's sometimes late, I'm usually on time. And the list goes on. But you can work through these things. And I have done a lot of marriage counseling over the years, and I can think of some marriages that were hanging by a thread. And I pleaded with the people, stay together. You can get through this. And they divorced. And I've had people come to me afterwards who said, we wish we'd listened to what you said. We could have fixed this. We could have gotten through this. And so just go into it with the mindset that we're going to get this worked out. We're going to forgive where necessary. We're going to forget where necessary. And we're going to get this marriage on a strong footing. Maybe it hasn't been up to this point, but now it will be. But go into it planning for success, not for failure. Don't even utter the word divorce when you're having a disagreement or an argument. Again, wedlock should be a padlock.
1: Pastor Greg offered some good counsel for those who feel like their marriage has become more of a roommate relationship.
0: If you want to bring romance back into your marriage, do romantic things. Don't wait for the feeling or emotion of romance to hit you. Just do romantic things. I heard a story about a woman that wanted to divorce her husband, so she went to an attorney, and she said, I don't want to just divorce him. I want him to be hurt. I want to destroy him. What do you suggest? He says, oh, okay, I've got an idea. For the next 6 months, I want you to smother your husband with affection. Tell him how much you love him, how valuable he is to you, how much you care about him. Just love him as much as you possibly can. And then when 6 months come, boom, you divorce him. He won't see it coming. He'll be devastated. She said, ooh, I like that. So 6 months passed and the attorney had not heard from her. And he calls her up. He says, hey, what's going on? I thought we're going to get this divorce going. She said, divorce? Are you kidding me? We're on our second honeymoon. In other words, you're going back and just doing the romantic things. And guess what? Your emotions catch up with it. So what did you used to do when you were courting your wife? Well, you would pick her up, you would open the door of the car for her, you would take her to her favorite restaurant, you would bring her a little gift. So you need to get back and do those romantic things again, and that will help your marriage. Just start with practical things and start immediately. I've identified a lot of these important biblical principles about how to have a successful marriage and even how to have a successful single life as you're preparing for marriage. And the title of this new book is, Am I Doing This Right? 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And as our way of saying thanks, we'll rush you your own copy of this brand new book, Am I Doing This Right? 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
3: Hey everyone, Jake Underwood here, and I'm excited to announce we're teaming up with school ministries to raise awareness and support for a program that's making a real impact. That's Release Time Bible Education. It's about reaching that next generation and helping connect students with God's Word. And it really comes down to something simple but powerful. What does it take to make that impact? It's not about having a degree or all the answers. It's about being available. I spoke with their executive director, Robert Kylo, and he broke it down and explained how everyday people are helping connect students with God's Word through Release Time Bible Education.
4: Someone told me once, Jake, when I was a young lad, if you will, that the greatest ability we have as Christians is availability. No different than the prophet Isaiah, "Here I am, Lord, send me."
5: Yes.
4: Start there.
5: Yeah.
4: And if that means he sends you to volunteer one day a week, then do what he tells you to do. If it's, you know what, actually, I'm going to have you start a Release Time Bible Education program at your alma mater. Do that. Whatever you're being encouraged to do, we'll come alongside you and do it with you. There's a lot of folks who are like, well, hey, I'm not this or that. I'm not a theologian. I didn't go to seminary. You have a testimony.
5: Yeah.
4: Share your testimony to the kids.
5: Yep.
4: Often that's what's happening during Release Time Bible Education. They're learning the Word of God, but they're connecting with those that know the Word of God and the one that points to, which is Jesus, and multi-generational relationships are happening.
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6: 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Carolyn, the Release Time Bible program, it gives kids the opportunity during a dedicated time of the school day to hear Jesus's word.
7: Yes, these students are in school. They might have a study hall that they're released to go to Christian Ed, or they might go during lunchtime, and we are able to present the word of God.
6: It's the law to be able to offer this, there's pushback, but you guys are fighting through that red tape and making this possible.
7: That's right. And there are three basic requirements. Number one is no public funds.
6: Mm-hmm.
7: So there's nothing funded by the school. 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To be able to bring the Word of God into the public school during the school day is such a rare privilege that we have.
6: And how do people get in touch with you to do that?
7: Go to our website, schoolministries.org.
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5: Well, good afternoon. Welcome to the broadcast today. We are so thankful you are with us. Hope you're having a wonderful Friday afternoon. And it is gorgeous outside, and the heat is coming.
6: Flip the switch to summer, didn't we?
5: We're going to flip the switch. So by next week, we'll be all complaining about how hot it is, right?
6: We'll be
5: complaining about, we haven't had any good weather. And I don't know about you, but my allergies will be going crazy. I have springtime allergies.
6: Oh, yeah.
5: And today's having a pretty good day, so it was good. But it is good to be back with you. We are actually going to finish up a study today, and we were kind of rejoicing a little bit for everything that's going on this weekend. If you've been listening the last several weeks, we have gone through probably a month and a half now, going through Great Nations Are Righteous Nations. And so we didn't plan it. I told Tom, we're not smart enough to figure this out. We just got to do it. But, of course, we have the rededication of America to God this weekend. And I don't know what all that's going to look like. On paper, it looks a little muddy. I'm just thankful for someone that has an awareness that we need God. Maybe they don't even understand fully what it is, but they know we need God. And so it's awesome that we get to talk about the most important part of why great nations are righteous nations. We've talked about righteous leaders and how we get mad at the laws, but the problem is the leaders, because we have a problem with putting the right people in office. And then we talked about again what those leaders do in the sense of laws. And if we're going to be a great nation, we have to have righteous laws. We are a nation of laws, not a nation of men. When you hear people talk about democracy, they are saying we are a nation of men. They are saying we want majority rules, and that's why they want to get rid of electoral college and those type of things. Okay. We are a nation of laws, and we were predicated upon the laws of God.
6: Yes.
5: The Deuteronomy and Levitical laws were the basis of our judicial, and even to this day, are supposed to be the basis of our judicial system, with some tweaks along the way, right?
6: Yes.
5: So we talked about righteous leaders, we talked about righteous laws, we talked about righteous lips, and both in the sense of the Word of God and having the right Word of God and using common sense. Again, things that are different are not the same. You can't call two books that say different things and call them the same. That's a foolishness. That's really, you're demented to think that. Just be honest and say they're not the same. And then we also talked about the communication of our lips, being honest and in all of our dealings and not being perverse or corrupt in our communication. And that's really one of the sad things of both politics and religion. You have not a good fence or guard in the mouth, in the lips that are going on, whether in the pulpits or in the public square. And certainly our president is not immune from that. He certainly would say, I don't know why he feels the need. If it rolls off the tongue that much, you can only imagine it's part of his life,
6: Right.
5: It's kind of like when somebody at church, after a church service, will come up and just you know, it'll just come right out, whatever the word is. And you're thinking, wow, this, you feel so comfortable saying that. So we talked about having righteous lips. We talked about having righteous love. Loving God completely, being without dissimulation, having a love of the Father, not love of the world. If you have a love of the world, that's lust. The lust of the flesh, lust of the eyes, and the pride of life. It's not of the Father, but of the world. And if America is going to be a great nation, she has to have a righteous love. She has to be loving, cleaving to God and loving Him. And by the way, love is the fulfilling of the law. It says it right there in Romans chapter 13. Some want to make something else about love, but it's fulfilling the law. Now, what's the law? Don't steal. Don't commit adultery. Don't bear false witness. Don't kill. Honor your father and your mother. All of these things fulfill the law, and says love is the fulfilling of the law. So we talked about righteous love, and then last week we talked about righteous labors and how, unfortunately, our governments make a lot of money off sin, have make a lot of money off some pretty wicked things, right?
6: Yes, we went from millions to billions, and now we're headed to trillions.
5: Yes.
6: A lot of money.
5: And so they've tapped into the wicked and dark and evil part of our nature, and instead of condemning it, they have codified it, and now it's celebrated, and it is paid for. And we joked about Lakewood,
6: right.
5: You know, that weed shop over there on Madison. They're doing all kinds of renovations, putting a whole new walkway in. They put a whole new parking lot in. They made a lot of money quick. They paved a whole new park. They have a whole, like a half wall all around the whole parking lot. They've got a new awning and sidewalks. And so business is good over at the old weed shop there. What's Lakewood City Council doing? Oh, what are we going to do with all this profit? Yeah. And I'm like, why don't you pay down people's taxes? That'll be good. That ain't going to happen.
6: No.
5: Righteous labors. We talked about labor of the righteous tendeth to life. That's how you know it's the right thing. If you get involved in something, and the Bible says the fruit of the wicked to sin. So if you know you're getting in the wrong labor, if it leads to greater sin, it's the wrong thing. You shouldn't be involved in it. But if it tended to life, if it's a blessing, if it's a help, if it's edifying and encouragement, it helps you provide for your family in a way that tendeth to life, God's truth, righteous labors, good works glorify God, staying away from works of darkness. Because when you get involved in darkness, it leads to greater depravity, greater deterioration, greater destruction. But when you go back to chapter 4 of Deuteronomy, that's where we'll be today, we've got really one verse that we want to look at. And let's just go ahead and read Deuteronomy chapter 4 and verse number 7. Why don't you read that for us, Tom?
6: For what nation is there so great who hath God so nigh unto them as the Lord our God is in all things that we call upon him for?
5: And there you go. The last point that we're going to bring up today is the idea great nations are righteous nations because they have a righteous Lord. It's God.
6: Yes.
5: God is the one for which we look to for the laws and for the, he tells us who to get for leaders.
6: Yes.
5: He told Joshua, make sure that the book of the law did not depart out of thy mouth or thy son's mouth either, by the
6: right.
5: way. So that means he had a responsibility to teach the next generation. And he said, and observe to do all these things that I've written therein, and then thy way shall be prosperous, and thou shalt have good success. Those laws come from God. We were talking before the show today, Tom, that there's a mindset in a New Testament Christian oftentimes that somehow the laws of God do not matter the same way that they used to matter.
6: Right.
5: But Paul says this in Romans 7. He says, I delight after the inner man in the law of God. So the law of God is the governance of God. It's not a sense that I have to keep the law in order to be saved. That's true legalism.
6: Right, right.
5: All right? Upholding the law and living God's laws and governance over him, calling standards and disciplines and practices, that's not legalism.
6: No.
5: So those who teach that somehow you shouldn't have to live a certain way after you get saved and call that legalism. Listen, they're lying to you. That's not, you need to get in your Bible, quit listening to these fools who don't understand what the Bible says. When the Bible talks about we have been liberated, we were liberated to be able to live the life that Christ initially intended for us. But we don't start that way. We have to leave that position. And when we get saved, we leave that position, put transactionally through Christ. We're put in Christ. We now have the Holy Ghost who gives us the ability to live a holy life. And holiness is not defined by how you feel or what you think. It is defined by what the Bible says. And so everything, righteous love, righteous labor, all the things we talked about, everything goes back to the fact it's honoring one God, one Lord, and one Holy Ghost and one Jesus. There's one faith, there's one way, there's one truth, there's one life. And that's what America always was based upon, right, and would uphold, understanding that without God, there is no United States of America.
6: Oh, absolutely.
5: Right? By the way, without God, there's no Egypt. Without God, there's no Russia. There's no, I mean, God is, you say, well, he doesn't care about that. You know, he only dealt with the Jews. That is such an ignorant position. We have studied for a month and a half here how God says, it, really, if any nation would do this, God's going to bless them.
6: Yes.
5: And they're going to be distinct. They're going to stand out where other nations are going to be like, oh, what's so special about that nation over there? Oh, that's because they serve the God of the Bible. Right. They serve the true God, the true and living God. And so, you know, so in here, it's all about the righteous Lord. We are not to be a multicultural, spiritual nation. We're not pluralistic. We have espoused one God and one God only, the God of the Bible. We don't worship other gods, little g, in America. That is not what the First Amendment was made for. It was not a question of God. It was to keep the state at bay for not taking over the church as it has preached the truths of God's word and say, well, we're going to worship this God and worship this God and worship this God. It was one God that was predicated.
6: Right.
5: I don't know who all were believers. You don't know who all were believers at the founding of this country. We have their writings. We have their letters. And I love reading original source stuff that they have written. You get an idea. You get a sense of, okay, this guy was probably a believer. This guy wasn't. Certainly George Washington to me was an absolute believer. Absolutely.
6: Absolutely.
5: And when John Gannot, that independent Baptist preacher, baptized him there in the Delaware River, that famous painting with his not only him that was there, but his captains from the army that were there and those from the army, and they witnessed it. Why did he get baptized? Because, man, he wanted to get right with God in that area. And so we look back and we're like, okay, what was the success of America based on? We better be real careful saying it's because of us. I don't like Labor Day. I mean, I like the fact that we get Monday off. That's kind of nice. But we don't always take Monday off. Usually we're doing something on it because it's a celebration of man. It's not a celebration of God. And so we need to celebrate the Lord. I hope this thing on Sunday is going to be a celebration of God. I'm not a fan of probably at least 50% of the people that are listed on there. I am thankful that there are certain people excluded from it because that was not the intention of America. But we need the Lord. And the Bible talks about the righteous Lord. And you had a verse, too, you were talking about in 2 Samuel. Go ahead and read that for me.
6: 2 Samuel 7, verse 23. Yeah. And what one nation in the earth is like thy people, even like Israel, whom God went to redeem for a people to himself, and to make him a name, and to be for you great things and terrible for thy land, before thy people which thou redeemest to thee from Egypt, from the nations and their gods. God wanted to make Egypt a great nation set apart from the world, and that's the opportunity that we had, you know, 250 years ago.
5: That's right.
6: That our founding fathers took to heart. They only had the King James Bible.
5: Yeah.
6: And so that was simpler than the times of now. And we followed that or have attempted to follow for quite a while, and and we have been a very blessed nation.
5: Yeah. Well, even in I was thinking of Jeremiah here as you were reading that. He says there in chapter 18, verse 7, at what instance I shall speak concerning a nation. Now, he's talking about the potter's house. It was a picture of Israel. Yeah. She was marred, but God could, and God is going to, he's going to make a new pot out of Israel. Yeah. Absolutely. So don't give up on him yet. Don't listen to those guys. At what instance I shall speak concerning a nation and concerning a kingdom to pluck up and to pull down and destroy it. If that nation against whom I have pronounced turn from their evil, I will repent of the evil that I thought to do unto them. And at one instance I shall speak concerning a nation and concerning a kingdom to build and to plant it. If it do evil in my sight, that it obey not my voice, then I will repent of the good wherewith I said I would benefit them. God wants to benefit every nation,
6: yes,
5: and he will curse every nation, because every nation, we're studying this in Daniel. Daniel looked at Belshazzar, and he died because he watched his dad get thrown out for 7 years, and he just completely disregarded it.
6: Right.
5: And Daniel, one of the charges was, you know, Belshazzar, you should have known that God is in the kingdoms of the world. That until you know that the God dwells and deals with the kingdoms of men, you know, and of course cost him his life.
6: Right.
5: Nebuchadnezzar. Because I believe he never crossed that false worship thing like Belshazzar did. He at least had some mercy 7 years, and then he gets right with God, it appears. And he's praising the God of heaven, and he is involved in the kingdom of men. So it doesn't matter if it's Babylon or if it's America or if it's anywhere in Europe or Africa or wherever. God will bless a nation if it chooses righteousness, his righteousness,
6: his righteousness,
5: not cultural righteousness, his righteousness, God's righteousness, because he is righteous. Now, I want to go over to Psalm 11 here and spend just a couple moments on Psalm 11, because it reiterates this point and actually makes an incredible statement in the middle that we really need to think about. So in Psalm 11, it says, in the Lord put I my trust. How say ye to my soul, flee as a bird to your mountain? For lo, the wicked bend their bow, they make ready their arrow upon the string, that they may privily shoot at the upright in heart. It appears as David's writing here, like his human reaction to persecution and suffering was, hey, you better get out of here, let's go. You know, whatever's going to happen is going to happen. Just let it go. Just get out of here. Save yourself. Self-preservation.
6: Right.
5: You know, just do that. They're going to shoot at you. They're coming for you. Just run away. Just run away. And isn't that the human reaction? I don't want to deal with it. I'm just not going to deal with it. I'm telling you, as a pastor, sometimes you're like, I'm not going to deal with it. But then the Lord convicts you, like, you're the pastor. You got to deal with it. We have to deal with this. And then there's a statement here. And I believe verse 3 is a statement. It's not a question. It's a question to contemplate, but he's making a statement in response to he's like fighting with himself here. Okay, so in his sinful nature, he's like, we'll just run away and get away. But then he says this, wait a minute, but if the foundations be destroyed, what can the righteous do? So he's making a statement, it sounds like, to himself. If I run and they destroy everything, well, then everything's destroyed. Somebody has to stand. Somebody has to stay here and fight for the foundations. And really, what is happening this weekend? We are going back to a foundational time of the United States of America. At least that's the appearance of it. We'll see what transpires. But that seems to be it. So we're trying to preserve the foundation, because once the foundations are gone, you're going to have people like that preacher in Ireland who just got arrested and convicted for holding a church service outside of I think it was an abortion clinic or something of that nature. You're going to have the foundation is Christ. The foundation is God. The foundation is the Bible. If you remove those, which they have been actively working towards for generations, at some point there's nothing that even the righteous can do. They're just going to live their life and they're going to pray and they're going to, you know, die. That. But once the society is done, once it's over, what can you do? So then he says, the Lord is in his holy temple. The Lord's throne is in heaven. His eyes behold, his eyelids try the children of men. He says, I'm not fleeing. This is my time to stand, because God's watching. And God, we're not here 100 years ago or 250 years ago. We're here in 2026. It is our time to stand. God is watching. And what are we doing to preserve the foundations? The Lord trieth the righteous, but the wicked and him that loveth violence, his soul hateth. All right? Violence was an indicating mark of the days of Noah, but it was violence. What we got to be careful between calling what's violence and justice violence, because we confuse it. War is just in certain moments of time. Maybe there's unjust wars too. There certainly are. But when things happen and you are defending righteousness, that is executing judgment and justice. And you can call it violence all you want, but the reality is that's justice. We talked about when Iran got bombed, like it or lump it, every nation has a cup. Maybe the cup of iniquity was full, and God is just in all his dealings. And so be careful that you don't mix that up between justice and violence. God hates the ones who are violent because it's unjust and it's wicked. Now, upon the wicked he shall rain snares, fire, and brimstone, and a horrible tempest. Now, just take note of that verse right there. Upon the wicked he shall rain snares, fire, and brimstone, and a horrible tempest. Oh, you Baptists are always preaching fire and brimstone. Well, it's right there in the Bible. You live a wicked life, you're going to pay for it. It's just that simple. America has become a wicked nation for many, many years, and there are people all over this country now trying to stop the foundations from continuing to erode. And why? Because we have done a lot of wickedness. Ohio is one of the most wicked states in the union. So don't beat your chest about it. We're a super majority here. We have one of the most wicked abortion laws. We have people all over this state celebrating babies getting killed. That is wicked and vile, and we need to repeal that amendment. It needs to be absolutely repealed and done away with, and I would have no problem making abortion a crime once again in our land. No problem with that whatsoever, because God's going to judge that. Anyway, it says, this shall be the portion of what? Their cup. There it is. There it is. For the righteous Lord, loveth righteousness. His countenance doth behold the upright. You can only stand upright if you have integrity and you have sincerity, you have honesty, you are striving to do the right thing, you are transparent. You can't have uprightness if you're not willing to be transparent. If there is a knock on this administration, it would be the fact that I think there needs to be more communication, there needs to be more clarity and transparency on what is being accomplished. I understand not divulging certain things going on, but the way some of this stuff's been handled has only added to fuel the fire of distrust in this land. Yes. And I hope to God that that's not the intention behind it, because we know that's Satan's intention, because right. A divided nation cannot stand. And that's his goal, is to divide it in that sense. By the way, God divides too. And he came to bring a sword, not peace. But he divides according to truth. You want to get right with God, you separate under the truth, whatever the cost is. It may cost you your job, because you got to get out of the wicked industry that you're in to get right with God. So what do I do? Don't do that. Don't fear that. Love God. Come out of that wickedness. God will bless you, because his eyes uphold the upright. God will always bless his righteousness. We need the righteous Lord. There is one God. There is one Lord. There is one, by the way, there's one mediator between God and men. There's only one way to heaven. It's his way. We have to have a complete turning back to his truth. But I got to tell you, Tom, I said this at church the other day, there's been a shift in our president's language when he talks about the Bible. In his last administration, to my recollection, best, and maybe I'm wrong here, but to my recollection, what I remember seeing, and even early, at the early set of this one, when they would put out a statement, if I remember correctly, I'm walking on thin ice here, he was using the King James Bible. He was...
0: Hey, it's Christine from Afternoons with Friends. Carolyn from School Ministry is with me. And Carolyn, we kind of have a problem here, not just in Northeast Ohio, but really the country when it comes to our kids. They're seeking something, right?
7: Oh, our kids are so hungry for the eternal, and we're not offering it to them in our culture. When they come to a release time program, they get to hear about Jesus. They get to hear about the Creator who cares about them.
0: And the release time program, that is giving them the opportunity during a dedicated time to hear Jesus's word.
7: Yes, these students are in school. They might have a study hall that they're released to go to Christian Ed, or they might go during lunchtime. And we are able to present the word of God. You know, we see so many kids without hope, especially in those junior high years. We're reaching them with Jesus. It's an anchor for their souls.
0: How can people learn about the program and get involved or even bring it to their school?
7: Go to the website at schoolministries.org.
5: Just quoting or putting out what was the King James Bible.
6: Right.
5: But the last couple statements I've seen is no longer a King James Bible. Now, he's surrounded by a lot of people who I think are false teachers. Certainly Paula White is not. I don't even see her as a saved woman, what she's doing. And that's very concerning to me. I'm very concerned that we're not stopping the eroding of the foundation of this country. We're putting Band-Aids on it. We're putting a brick wall up to say, hey, let's just stop. No, we need to reinforce it. We need to repin it. That's what we need to do. And it takes the righteous Lord. There's one Lord. There's one God. He was manifested in the person of Jesus Christ, God in the flesh, died for us, was buried, rose again for us the third day so that we might have life. I don't know what's going to happen to America, but I do know what's going to happen to you. You're either going to heaven or hell based upon what you do with Jesus. There's one way. Trust him. Believe him. Put your faith in him today before it's eternally too late. Thank you so much for listening. Stay tuned. Pastor Al's coming up next. God bless.
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1: 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I'm your host, Pastor Al Davis. I'll be with you until 2 o'clock right here on AM 1220. The Word. Hope you'll stick with us here. And after me, of course, will be Pastor Andy Rusnak of the Bible Baptist Temple in Euclid, Ohio. And hopefully you're listening in the half hour before Pastor Lutz from North Coast Baptist Church in Lakewood. And I'm sandwiched in the middle, Pastor Al Davis from the Richfield Bible Baptist Church here in Richfield, Ohio. And again, we'd help you join with us here this afternoon. We've got number of things to talk about, and it'll be a blessing to you as well. Also, I want you to check us out online, livewithpastoral.com. That's livewithpastoral.com, and you can find out more about me. You can listen to past programs there. You can read some of the articles that I've written over the years, and also link to our home church, the Richfield Bible Baptist Church, where I am the pastor, and certainly invite you to come out and visit us at the Richfield Bible Baptist Church. We're located midway between Akron and Cleveland on Wheatley Road, which is it's Broadview Road coming down into Summit County, and then it crosses Brecksville Road, becomes Wheatley Road, and we're right there at the corner with Brecksville Road. There's a little shopping plaza there. People say, well, where are you? I looked for you. I didn't see the church. Well, if you're looking for a building with a steeple, you won't find us. We're actually in a commercial space. There's a little small commercial strip right there on the southeast corner of Wheatley and Broadview Road, and right off from 271, off from 77, very easy to get to. And we have a Bible study tonight at 7 o'clock. We'd love to have you come out. If you've got questions about the Bible or current events in light of God's Word, that's what our Friday night Bible study is for. And for those of you that listen to our Sunday night program, you might say, well, that sounds familiar. Isn't that what you do in your Sunday night program? And yes, that's true, because actually our Friday night Bible study was the basis of our Sunday night program. That's how we got it started. And so that's at 7 o'clock tonight at the Richfield Bible Baptist Church. As I said, we're meeting right there at 4174 Wheatley Road. That's 4174 Wheatley Road, Suite 200. Remember, it's a little commercial strip. We're down at the eastern end and almost to the end there. And look for our door. You'll see us there. 4174 Wheatley Road, Suite 200 in Richfield. All right. And again, as I said, check us out online, livewithpastoral.com. That's livewithpastoral.com. All right. Let's have a word of prayer. We're going to get into a few things here this afternoon. Let's pray. Heavenly Father, Lord, thank you again for the opportunity to be on the air today. Pray that you would bless, use the program for your glory. Help us to lift up and glorify Christ in the things that we talk about. Help us, Lord, to be a blessing, encouragement to somebody today. Help us to point those that are searching to Christ, that they might know him as their Savior as well. And help us encourage believers in their walk with you. And thank you for it. In Jesus' name we pray. Amen. Amen. Well, I was noticing coming up on the calendar this Sunday, a lot of people have heard about this. This Sunday we've got an event going on the National Mall in Washington, D.C. called Rededicate 250. And it's a historic gathering marking America's 250th anniversary. And according to the advertising, it's to be a day of prayer, worship, and reflection as America comes together to honor our past and look ahead to our future. And it'll be, as I said, this Sunday on the Mall there, which, by the way, if you've ever been to the Mall, the reflecting pool, I've not seen it since they've redone it, but I guess the reflecting pool's been all redone there and cleaned up and improved and made better. So that's, but it's a nice location there. And a lot of people wonder, what the purpose of this thing is, why they have it and why it's this Sunday. And well, partly it's because of America's ongoing celebration of our 250th anniversary, but the Rededicate 250, I guess the other title for it is a National Jubilee of Prayer, Praise, and Thanksgiving. And this is actually chosen because it was on May the 17th in 1776. May the 17th, 1776, the Second Continental Congress called for a national day of fasting and prayer before signing the Declaration of Independence. And so they chose this date, May 17th, 250 years after the Continental Congress called for a national day of fasting and prayer. And so it's been billed as a day to rededicate America to the Lord, or simply as a day to recognize America's historic dependence on God and historic Christian pillars of that are responsible for our nation being what it is. If you want to watch, and you need to be in your local church on Sunday morning. It starts at 10:30. You got to be in your own church at that time. It runs until 6 p.m. So you can watch it during the day after church. I mean, anybody that can race home from church to watch a ball game, they can certainly go home if you want to watch it, and you can wait for it and watch it then. Plus, there's going to be stuff rerunning. But your local church should take importance on Sunday, regardless of this. And then you can see things, but they have the whole thing scheduled, like I said, starting at 10:30, run till 6 p.m. A lot of coverage, media coverage. It'll be available online. It'll be broadcast on some stations, I'm sure. If you check your schedule, you'll be able to find that. But they're structuring it around three main themes that they have. The first theme is the miracle that made us, where they're going to be reflecting on America's founding. The second theme is the miracle still in our midst, and they're going to be talking about things that are happening today that God have been doing. And then the third thing, the third pillar, is a new birth of faith and freedom, where they will be rededicating the next 250 years of America to God. Now, really, I mean, these are fantastic thoughts here. The miracles that made us, the miracles still in our midst, and a new birth of faith and freedom. And these are wonderful thoughts. Now, I'm not going to get into right at this moment all the different people speaking and performing and all that sort of stuff and whether or not it works out according to these thoughts. The idea that our country, that President Trump and others in our nation's leadership would be willing to do this is amazing in and of itself. Had we had a President Harris, I don't think that we'd have seen something like this going on. But this does reflect some things that we see in the Bible. I mean, one of the common verses that you hear in relation to this is Psalm 33:12, where the Bible says, "Blessed is the nation whose God is the Lord, and the people whom he hath chosen for his own inheritance." And when we think of that, I mean, this idea of recognizing and remembering that America had in its very founding looked to God for guidance and direction. And this is something right here. Blessed is the nation whose God is the Lord, and the people whom he hath chosen for his own inheritance. And I was thinking of that because, and as I said, this was when the Second Continental Congress had called for prayer prior to, you know, or while I should say, while they were working on the Declaration of Independence and all that. And this also echoes some of the other things that we have seen some of our founding fathers saying at other key times in America's fight for independence, and then after we got it in the production of our Constitution and all. And we have a recognition that we need God's help with this. Thomas Jefferson, who's not normally thought of as a strong Christian, but at least he had a belief in God, he said in 1794, and remember Jefferson here was signer and principal author of the Declaration of Independence. He also was the third president of the United States. He said, "Can the liberties of a nation be thought secure when we have removed their only firm basis, a conviction in the minds of the people that these liberties are a gift of God?" And he continues that they are not to be violated, but with his wrath. "Indeed, I tremble for my country when I reflect that God is just, that his justice cannot sleep forever." And, you know, this brings up another passage in Proverbs, where Proverbs 14:34, it says, "Righteousness exalteth a nation," which we see here in Thomas Jefferson's remarks. But it also says, "But sin is a reproach to any people," and we have this coupled, you know, with the reminder that it's good to obey God and follow Him, but there's also a repercussion when we turn against God. And here it is again in Proverbs 29, verse 2, "When the righteous are in authority, the people rejoice, but when the wicked beareth rule, the people mourn." And again, this is another reminder that, you know, we need to follow God as a nation, as a people. And it is it's also said in Proverbs chapter 28 in verse 2, "For the transgression of a land many are the princes thereof, but by a man of understanding and knowledge the state thereof shall be prolonged." And looking at this verse here, thinking the transgression of a land, you know, we see what's happened, and this is why sometimes we have wicked rulers, because of the transgression in our land. And we do see transgression. I was thinking about the recent Supreme Court ruling, which is very disappointing. There is a ray of hope here, despite the disappointment, but I've had some programs in the past where we've talked about abortion, and specifically the abortion drug, where in states where abortion is has been curtailed or restricted severely, and these abortion drugs are banned, people order them from states where it's allowed, ship them across state lines into states where the abortion pill is banned.

desires it, and then slipping it to the woman and getting her to take it or forcing her to take it against her will. And when these drugs should be obtained, if they were legal, only through consultation with a doctor, but they're getting it without that, just answering some things online anonymously, and here it comes across state lines. Well, on May 14th, the U.S. Supreme Court blocked a lower court's attempt to restrict access to mifepristone, which is the abortion drug. And by granting emergency requests from the drug's manufacturers, the court essentially allowed the FDA to continue with permitting the abortion drug to be prescribed via telehealth and dispensed via the mail while broader litigation continues. Now, that's where the ray of hope comes in. They haven't ruled that, this is perfectly fine from the constitutional aspect to allow the shipment of these drugs across state lines. They're just saying they're putting a hold on efforts to prevent it until further court rulings come through. The Supreme Court's decision essentially has prevented what was the Fifth Circuit Court of Appeals ruling from going into effect. The Fifth Circuit Court of Appeals had previously sought to reinstate a strict in-person doctor visit requirement for obtaining the medication. And now, I am not for having this medication available, period. I am against abortion. However, if it is to be legal, it should not be obtained without a doctor's visit, like right now. And this is what the Fifth Court had held. The Fifth Circuit Court of Appeals had held that there needs to be an in-person visit. A doctor has to sit with that woman before she can obtain that medication. Well, the Supreme Court ruling on the 14th said, well, no, we don't have to worry about that right now. We'll go back to the current rule, which allows patients to continue to obtain mifepristone from certified pharmacies via mail order through telehealth visits without the need for an in-person doctor visit. The Supreme Court ruled this in response to a lawsuit brought by the state of Louisiana, which argued that the FDA's rules for mailing the drug undermined its near total abortion ban. And so now the Supreme Court has returned the case to the Fifth Circuit Court of Appeals for further review, which unfortunately means nationwide access remains protected while legal battles play out in the lower courts. Now, the dissenters to this order, we have Justices Clarence Thomas and Samuel Alito. I wish we could clone the two of them and put four more, two more of each one of them on the court. But Thomas specifically cited a 19th century law known as the Comstock Act, arguing that shipping the drug across state lines is into states that banned it a federal offense. And so this is something to pray about, and this concerns me, because when we see for the transgression of a land, many are the princes thereof. The transgression, we see sin in our land. And if you were listening to Pastor Lutz in the last half hour, he's talking about this. Sin is, as the Bible says, a reproach to any people. And, you know, it's great that we have this event coming up on Sunday, where our nation's leaders, the Trump administration and congressional leaders, are all coming together to rededicate America to the Lord, that rededicate 250, a national jubilee of prayer, praise, and thanksgiving. But at the same time, we're allowing this kind of stuff to continue, this national sin of abortion. And this is just one of them that needs to be dealt with, because sin is a reproach to any people. What we ought to have going on in Washington, D.C. on this Sunday is our nation's leaders coming together in concert. And I think it's kind of interesting that when they did the reading of the Bible,

0: in D.C. just recently, the passage that President Trump had was 2 Chronicles 7:14, and this is what ought to be proclaimed on the rededicate 250 on Sunday. The 2 Chronicles 7:14: If my people, which are called by my name, shall humble themselves and pray and seek my face and turn from their wicked ways, then will I hear from heaven and will forgive their sin and will heal their land. You know, we've got a number of things that are supposed to take place, and it's great to think of the miracles that made this country. And there's a number of things out there. We've had some programs dealing with that, the miracles that occurred in the forming of this country, the miracles that occurred to keep this country going. And that's the miracles still in our midst today that we see, things that are still going on. God is still blessing. But how long can we continue to expect the blessing of God on our country? And how can we also expect to have another 250 years of blessing to God if we continue to tolerate the sin of abortion in this country? And there's other sins as well, but this one is so abhorrent. You know, we have human life that was created by God, and you have women that they're, and men, so cavalier that they disregard that life completely, and they ignore it, and they think, well, you know, this would inconvenience me, and so therefore, since it would inconvenience me, oh, I'll just get rid of it. Well, it's a human life. You know, life comes from God, and we've talked about this many times, that it is a human life. You know, we're fearfully and wonderfully made. God created us at the moment of conception. There are zinc ion receptors on the surface of the egg cell. At the moment of conception, zinc ions are released and the cell fluoresces a light showing that life has been created. And the DNA from the father and the DNA from the mother joined to form the DNA of a complete human, new human being, unique, created by God for God's glory, created to do things that God wants that new person to do. And that human life is held in what is supposed to be the safest place that a human life can be, within the mother's womb. And yet, with these abortion laws across the nation, and with these abortion pills that the Supreme Court is saying should still be allowed to go across state lines, even into states where they've tried to protect people from these things, well, the mother's womb becomes instead one of the most dangerous places for that new human life. You know, personally, I think we need a Congress and a president that will declare that a human life at the moment of conception is a human being. And if it's a human being and it's here in the United States, that this is not a potential life. It is a life. It's not a potential human being. It is a human being. And then, of course, it's not a potential American. It is an American. And if it is an American, the Constitution applies. The rights in the Constitution apply. The amendments in the Constitution apply to that human being, that American, and specifically the Fifth Amendment to the United States Constitution would apply, that says no person should be deprived of life without due process of law. It also says in the 14th Amendment that all persons born or naturalized United States, talking about them, nor shall any state deprive any person of life, liberty, or property without due process of law. What does this say? You would have to have a rule of law, a court ruling, in order to have an abortion. Imagine going into the judge to say, well, judge, I need to end the life of this American citizen because, well, it would inconvenience me. I'm not ready to be a mother right now. And my boyfriend's not ready to be a father right now. So we think that our happiness and our lifestyle trumps the life of this young American, unborn American. And the judge would have to make a ruling, and these rulings would be part of public record. Wouldn't that be interesting? I think that would certainly slow down some of our abortions that are taking place, if not eliminate a lot of them. Well, hey, I'd like to talk more about that, but I do want to remind you that we do have a day coming up. And let's make the best of it in your church, where you're at, to rededicate America to God and His Word, that we could be that blessed nation whose God is the Lord, and that we could be the people whom He has chosen for His own inheritance, that we could have the blessing of God on us. But we're going to have to confess our sin, and we're going to have to turn back to Him. I want to thank you for listening. The greatest thing you can do, first off, is put your faith in Christ as your Savior, and then live for Him. Thanks. God bless.
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2: Hey everyone, Jake Underwood here, and I'm excited to announce we're teaming up with School Ministries to raise awareness and support for a program that's making a real impact. That's Release Time Bible Education. It's about reaching that next generation and helping connect students with God's Word. And it really comes down to something simple but powerful. What does it take to make that impact? It's not about having a degree or all the answers. It's about being available. I spoke with their executive director, Robert Kylo, and he broke it down and explained how everyday people are helping connect students with God's Word through Release Time Bible Education.
3: Someone told me once, Jake, when I was a young lad, if you will, that the greatest ability we have as Christians is availability. No different than the prophet Isaiah, "Here I am, Lord, send me."
4: Yes.
3: Start there.
4: Yeah.
3: And if that means He sends you to volunteer one day a week, then do what He tells you to do. If it's, you know what, actually, I'm going to have you start a Release Time Bible Education program at your alma mater. Do that. Whatever you're being encouraged to do, we'll come alongside you and do it with you. There's a lot of folks who are like, well, hey, I'm not this or that. I'm not a theologian. I didn't go to seminary. You have a testimony.
4: Yeah.
3: Share your testimony to the kids.
4: Yep.
3: Often that's what's happening during Release Time Bible Education. They're learning the Word of God, but they're connecting with those that know the Word of God and the one that points to, which is Jesus, and multi-generational relationships are happening.
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11: Take out your Bibles. I know when I first got saved, such a wonderful, exciting time in my life. I knew the Lord. Something happened to me. God changed my heart. He changed me. I loved going to church, loved reading the Bible, had insatiable desire to learn the Word of God. Spiritual changes, want to do right, want to live right, want to please God in my life. What a change in my life. But it wasn't long, not long at all, that I realized that some things were still the same after I was saved. Sin was still there. That old nature that is a sinful nature was not eradicated. It did not disappear. It was still there, tempting me and drawing me even after I was saved. That kind of surprised me and perplexed me too. But it's the reality, and I had to face that reality and realize that the spiritual life is a Christian life, is a battle, and that Christians can sin. They can. And not only can they sin, but Christians do sin. Now, turn to your Bibles, if you would, to Romans chapter 6, verse 1. We'll start there. The title of the message tonight is, What If a Christian Sins? So what? The reason I bring this up is there's a lot of people that have the so what attitude. I'm a Christian, they think. Doesn't mean everybody who thinks they're a Christian really is. There needs to be evidence of that. But their attitude is, and it's coming to a lot of churches, this attitude that, hey, I'm saved. I'm going to heaven someday. I'm saved by grace. I can do whatever I want. It doesn't matter if I sin, because God's grace covers it. That's what I want to talk about, that attitude. What if a Christian sins? So what? Well, I'm going to bring up tonight 8 so whats. I'm going to tell you why, so what, you shouldn't sin. I'm going to tell you what happens when a Christian sins. And by the way, yeah, when you're saved, you're not perfect, but also you don't just give in to sin and say, it doesn't matter how I live. I'm saved now. I'm going to heaven. I'm saved by grace. It doesn't matter how I live. Yes, it does matter how you live after you're saved. And if you have that, by the way, I almost think that if you have that kind of attitude about it, I wonder if you're even saved. That they don't care what the Bible says, or at least they don't even want to know what the Bible says about things. And they're going to do what they want to do. And if you show them even what the Bible says, they're not interested even in what the Bible says. Wow, there's a problem there. There's really a problem there. Romans chapter 6, verse 1 and 2. What shall we say then? Shall we continue in sin that grace may abound? God forbid. He doesn't even take the time to intellectually reason with this kind of attitude or reason about this or discuss it. He just says, God forbid. Then he says, how shall we that are dead to sin? That's not talking about sinless perfection. The Bible explains that too. But how are we that are dead to sin going to live any longer therein? We're saved by grace, yes. It's not just accepting God's grace and thinking everything's going to be fine, that I can even do wrong. I don't have to do what God says. I can do what God says not to do. And it doesn't really matter because I'm saved. I'm going to heaven. And grace covers it all. Well, God forbid, is what Paul said. When a Christian sins, there is a so what. Number one, if you sin, you allow sin in your life, you give Satan an opportunity to work in your life. 1 Peter chapter 5, verse 8 talks about that. 1 Peter chapter 5, verse 8 says, be sober, be vigilant, because your adversary, the devil, as a roaring lion, walketh about, seeking whom he may devour. Not who he wants to devour, but who he may devour. Who's available, who he can do this. Back up now to 2 Corinthians chapter 2, verse 11. Lest Satan should get an advantage over us, for we're not ignorant of his devices. So when Christians sin, you're opening up your life, you're giving Satan an opportunity to work in your life. There was an article in the bulletin last week. It was entitled, Close the Doors. And here's the way the article read. The devil may flatter us, but he cannot force us. He may tempt us to sin, but he cannot compel us to sin. He can't make you sin. He could never come off as a conqueror were he not joined by our forces. Mothers, we give an opening. The fire is his, but the tinder is ours. He could never enter into our houses if we did not set open the doors. He can get involved in our lives. He can cause us problems in a destructive way, but it's because we've given him the opportunity to do that with our sin. When a Christian sins, it gives an opportunity, gives an opening for Satan to be involved in our lives. That's why as a Christian, we need to be aware of this, and we need to not sin, because it does give Satan an opening to work in our lives. And that's a scary thought. I don't want Satan involved in my life. I don't want him destroying my life or causing some problems. And if we allow that sin, that's possible. Point number one, that's a so what. You don't want Satan involved. Number two, another so what is, that sin's consequences will still afflict the Christian. You see, when you sin, sin is almost like a real thing. A lot of people blame God for consequences in their life, for judging them, when it's not God judging them or bringing consequences into their life. It's the sin's consequences in their life. Look at Numbers chapter 32, verse 23. It says here, but if you will not do so, again, God talking to Israel here. But if you will not do so, behold, you have sinned against the Lord. Now, and be sure your sin will find you out. The last part of that verse 23 there, it does not say that God will find you out, but it says your sin will find you out. Sin has consequences. There is a difference between being forgiven by God and be delivered from consequences of your sin. You can be forgiven for your sins by God, as when you get saved, that you're forgiven through the blood of Jesus Christ, through accepting him as your Lord and Savior. But doesn't mean that all your consequences of your sin are going to be gone. Even after you're saved, some of the sins you've done are going to affect you. Because sins have consequences. They have consequences whether you realize you're sinning or not. Now that's an interesting thought. He said, well, what if when I sin, I'm ignorant that I'm doing something wrong, that I'm sinning, naive about it? Will I still suffer the consequences? Well, let me ask you this question. If you are naive and ignorant about gravity, and you stepped off the Terminal Tower building from the 42nd floor, stepped out the window because you're ignorant, but you didn't understand the gravity, the whole concept there, would be the fact that you're ignorant, naive about it, protect you and you wouldn't fall down to the ground? No, not at all. Whether you know it or not, there's gravity there. If you don't know about the gravity, you better find out quick, just like sin. You see, Christian friend, if we're sinning, we're doing some things wrong, there's consequences of that thing. And then we wonder why our lives have these problems, why things aren't working out sometimes, why things just don't seem to go right. What is the problem? It could be some sin that we're not aware of, even. You could be naive, ignorant about sin. Sin has consequences whether you're saved or you're not saved. And when God tells us, and he explains these things in his word, he's trying to protect us from the consequences of these sins. As a loving father and someone that cares about his children, he doesn't want us to suffer these consequences. And so therefore he tells us about these things, not because he's angry with us, because he loves us, he cares about us, and he doesn't want us walking in the middle of heavy traffic. He cares about us, and so he tells us about the sins in our life, and he warns us about the consequences of that sin. Be sure your sin will find you out. Whether you realize that's a sin or you don't realize a sin, there are consequences to sin. And so, Christian, you're not spared the consequences just because you're saved. The consequences are still there. You do wrong, you'll suffer those consequences. Number three, another so what? If you sin, it'll cause a lack of service because the Lord will not let you serve him. And then because there's a lack of service, then there's a lack of rewards when you stand before the Lord, because you haven't been able to serve him. Look, if you would, to 1 Corinthians chapter 3, beginning in verse 12. A third reason that Christians shouldn't sin is because God cannot use you if you're going to allow sin in your life. And if God doesn't use you and you don't serve him, then you're not going to have the rewards you could have had when you stood before him. 1 Corinthians chapter 3, beginning verse 12. Now, if any man build upon this foundation gold and silver and precious stones and wood, hay, and stubble, every man's work shall be made manifest. It'll be revealed what you've done for the Lord here. For the day shall declare it. It's coming a day, a judgment day, for the Christians. Not for our sins, but for our service. Because it shall be revealed by fire, and the fire shall try every man's work of what sort it is. If any man's work abide which he hath built thereon, he shall receive a reward. If any man's work shall be burned, he shall suffer loss. But he himself shall be saved, yet so as by fire. So number three, you're going to lose crowns and rewards. As you stand before the Lord, you're going to be, I believe, a little bit embarrassed. Even the Apostle Paul was afraid of being a castaway, that God couldn't use him. He wanted to be able to receive those crowns to give back to the Lord Jesus Christ at that great day. And so he wanted to make sure his life was right. He didn't want his physical body to get in the way. He didn't want any kind of sin to be involved in his life so he could be used to the ultimate degree by God. And then we stand before the Lord, he'll receive those crowns and receive those rewards. And he'll hear that, well done, good and faithful servant. And someday as we have that big scene where everybody casts their crowns at Jesus' feet. What a day. What a day that's going to be. Friends, it's coming up. It is coming up. So there we see the cause of loss is because of the sin we allow in our lives. Then God can't use us. God can't use us. Number four. Another reason why Christians should not sin and think about it, another so what, is it causes a feeling of defeat and discouragement. Christian, don't you feel like when you've done some sin that you know is wrong, you just feel defeated? I mean, it just kind of crushes you. You think, oh, I want to please the Lord. I want to do what's right. And look what I've done. Look what I've said. Look what I've thought. You know, look what I've done in my life. And I want to please the Lord. It gives you a feeling of defeat and failure. Some people reach the place where they say, oh, I can't do that. I can't not sin. I can't not do those things. And the Bible says you can. I can do all things through Christ, which strengthens me. But we need to be strengthened by Christ too. But what Christian hasn't failed in some area at some time? Doesn't it give you a defeated feeling? You know, you come to him, praise the Lord for 1 John chapter 1, verse 9. If we confess our sins, he is faithful and just to forgive us our sins and to cleanse us from all unrighteousness. We've all had to pray that, haven't we, Christian? Yeah. But doesn't it make you feel defeated? Because you want to be the best you can for the Lord. And you don't want to sin. You don't want to have that on your conscience. You pray about it. You confess it. You praise the Lord for his forgiveness and that he can give you another start to praise the Lord. But you just, there are sins in our lives that are our spiritual problem. Our spiritual Achilles heel. That seems to be that area in our lives that we have a problem with. And boy, it can cause us to feel defeated. So for that reason, it's such a good feeling when you have a victory in your life in these areas. It's such a good feeling when things are right between you and the Lord. And there's none of these sins that are in your life that are causing you to feel discouraged and maybe even give up. Christian, let me encourage you, don't ever, ever give up. But there's just that feeling when you sin that it's not a good feeling. Number five. Another thing that happens when we sin is God brings his chastening. Now, Hebrews chapter 12, verse 5 to 14. If you want to read that, write that in your notes. But I want you to turn to 1 Corinthians chapter 3, verse 16 and 17. I just want to emphasize certain parts of these verses. It says here, "Know ye not that ye are the temple of God?" For every Christian to understand that your physical body is where the temple of God is. In the Old Testament, it was a building. In the New Testament, it's Christians, their physical body. "Know you not that ye are the temple of God and that the Spirit of God dwelleth in you?" Paul says, don't you know that? And we say, oh yeah, we know that. We know the Holy Spirit of God indwells every Christian. But now, verse 17. This ought to scare you a little bit. It really should. Verse 17. "If any man defile the temple of God." Now, what's the temple of God? Our physical bodies. It's where the Holy Spirit of God dwells. The temple of God is where the Spirit of God dwells. "Him shall God destroy." There couldn't be a harder word than that word, destroy. If any man defile the temple of God, you're taking the temple of God, your physical body, that the Holy Spirit of God indwells in, and you do the wrong things with it, you do sinful things with it, it says, "Him shall God destroy." Now you say, "Pastor, I'm a Christian, and I've done some wrong things, some sinful things." Okay, I know we all have. We're not perfect. I'm not saying that. But I'm talking about someone here that's adamant about this, and they're not going to quit their sinning, and they're going to continue on destroying their physical body or hurting their physical body, the physical body where the Holy Spirit of God dwells. And it says here, "Him shall God destroy." God is patient with the Christians. He understands our situation. He understands we still have the old nature. Now, we need to be careful. We don't get out of balance here. Because there are some that believe you never sin after you're saved. And they believe if you do sin, then you lose your salvation and you have to get saved again after that. Well, we as Bible believers, we understand that. We look to Lot and we know he was saved. He vexed his righteous soul daily. We look to Samson and look at the kind of life he led, and God brought a judgment on him. Finally, it came. But we see these situations in the Bible. But I know this is in the Bible too. "Him shall God destroy." Now, why? Look at the next wording here. "For the temple of God is holy." Holy. And then Paul reminds us again, "Which temple ye are." Verse 17. What a powerful verse. What a scary verse. So that's another reason. God's chastening. Look upon that seriously. Read Hebrews chapter 12 about God's chastening. And he chastens us, believe it or not, because he loves us. But this does bring God's chastening. If you sin and continue in sin without confessing it, without trying to forsake it, without fighting that battle of the flesh and the other things, God will bring a chastening. He'll bring it into your lives. So that's another reason you don't want to sin. Number six, another reason is because it's a bad testimony. When Christians sin and the lost world sees the Christian sinning, you're going to lose your ability to reach them for the Lord, and they're not going to take your witnessing to them seriously. Because they're going to see you, and you do some of the same sins they do. Why should they feel convicted about it? Why should they need to be saved? You're no different than they are, and if you're a Christian, then they must be a Christian too. It destroys your testimony, Christian, when you sin in front of others. And this is so hard. Probably the worst, most difficult place, if not the family, probably is where you work, isn't it? You want to keep a good testimony on the job. Maybe you work in a factory. Maybe you work in an office. Maybe you work in school. We have several here tonight even that work in schools. And maybe on the job or someplace where you work, you've maybe lost your temper. Boy, they see that, don't they? And they are looking for an excuse to point a finger at you because you know why? You've made them feel guilty because you've witnessed to them about the Lord. And so they're kind of mad about that. Usually they get upset about that, but they don't always show it. But if they can point out something in your life that you've done wrong, that time you got mad and got angry about something, that time you stole a little something from work, that time that you let that wrong word out of your mouth, they're going to point to that and they're going to look at you and they're going to smile. Because you've just ruined your testimony. Now, let me say this. If you've done that, there's a way to deal with that. Talk to them, apologize to them, tell them that you are wrong in doing that. There's a way to overcome that. There's a way to deal with that. And we all need that, too, at times. But it misleads the people. They see you and you're doing those sins. They do the same sin. They think, well, there's no difference between us. You see, if there's no difference, there's no conviction. If you're living the same way the world lives, there's no conviction there. So it ruins your testimony, ruins your witnessing ability to get out the gospel. Or at least, let's say it hinders it. It can be fixed again, but it does hinder it. Number seven, turn to Matthew chapter 24. Another reason what happens when Christians sin, the more you sin, the less you have spiritual love in your lives. There's a loss of love in your life when you sin. Let me show you this principle. Matthew chapter 24, verse 12. The Lord speaking here. I'll begin verse 11. It says, "And many false prophets shall rise and shall deceive many." And then verse 12 says, "And because iniquity shall abound, the love of many shall wax cold." Sin decreases love. When people are involved in sinful things, sinful lifestyles, or things they do that are sinful and wrong, they're less loving people. Why is that? Because sin is selfish, but love is unselfish. That's why. Sin destroys love in a person. And the more a person sins, the less love they have. That's a good reason to quit your sinning, isn't it? You want to be a loving person. You want to be like the Lord Jesus Christ himself. But the loss of love there. Sin makes a person less loving, which means less sympathetic, less caring about others. Sin is just selfish. It's all me. It's all about myself and making myself happy and my life and my things that I want and so forth. It makes you less loving when you sin. Do you believe that tonight? Do you believe that if you allow sin in your life, that you're not going to be as loving a person as you could have been otherwise? That they're opposites. They're polar opposites. And then number eight, my last thought. Why a Christian should not sin. If a Christian sins, so what? Well, these are seven so whats. And here's an eighth one. It causes a loss of assurance of salvation. When a Christian sins, I've gotten from experience mostly. I've talked to a lot of people. And they say, "Pastor, I'm not sure if I'm saved or not." There's different reasons for that. Sometimes they say that because they're not saved. But sometimes it's because they've allowed some sin to come in their life. They're not on fire for the Lord anymore. They're not reading the Bible like they used to. They're not coming out to church like they used to. And therefore, because of all this, they start to lose their assurance that they're even saved. Have you ever dealt with and talked to anyone like that? They say, I'm not sure if I'm even saved anymore. I'm not going to church. I'm not reading the Bible. Am I even saved? You know, they're connected. When you drift away from spiritual things and doing the things you should be doing, or you start doing the wrong things, the things you know you should not be doing, there tends to become, in your life, a lack of assurance of salvation. Am I even saved? If I'm saved, why would I even do these things? If I'm saved, why aren't I more on fire for the Lord? What is the problem here? Well, the problem is we need to get these things out of our life. We need to start doing what we should be doing and stop doing what we should not be doing. And if we'll do those things and get things right with the Lord and right through the Scriptures, we're going to get that assurance back again. That's why people don't have assurance of salvation so many times. So what if a Christian sins? So what? Well, it gives Satan an opportunity in life, doesn't it? The consequences, there's consequences of sin, whether you're saved or you're not saved. So loss of service. Don't you want to please the Lord? Don't you want to hear, well done, thou good and faithful servant? You can't if you allow sin in your life. It causes a feeling of defeat. Yes, you get down about that. It's a bad testimony to other people. So many things when a Christian sins. Now again, my goal was not to make everybody feel guilty, because every Christian here tonight has some sin or they've had some sin, and I know that's the way it is. We're real people, but we also can have a type of maturity that the Bible talks about, and we can have our relationship right with the Lord. Don't allow these things. Don't excuse these things in your life. Live what's right. Confess those sins. Forsake that sin, as the Bible says, and you're going to have a joy and you'll never regret living right for the Lord. Shall we continue in sin that grace may abound? What did the Apostle Paul say? God forbid. Father, please bless now as we will give a verse of invitation. And I just give people an opportunity to pray for needs for themselves, for others. But also, Lord, if there's someone here that really doesn't need to be saved yet, that they haven't really trusted and believed in the Lord Jesus Christ, may they make that decision with their will. And saying, I want to believe in the Lord. I'm willing to turn from my sins. I want to believe in Jesus Christ. I want Him as my Lord and Savior. Understand how important it is. And be ready for eternity. In Jesus' name I ask it. Amen. Hello, this is Pastor Andy Rusnacko, and we hope that you benefited from this message that was preached at our church. If it did raise any questions or concerns, we'd like to be able to talk with you. If you want to call our church, you can reach us at 216-531-1273. Our church, Bible Baptist Temple, is located in Euclid, Ohio. 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
12: Josh Booth back with Bill Bullington. And hey, Bill, I seem to hear a lot about taxes when it comes to investing.
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20: Thanks, David, and welcome again to Pathway to Victory. Well, I've got some good news and some bad news for you. The bad news is this. You have an enemy, Satan, who spends all day and night looking for ways to take you down. But here's the good news. God has equipped you with supernatural weapons to defeat Satan and win the battle. And in our current series called Courageous, and through my best-selling book by the same title, I'm showing you 10 of God's strategies for not only surviving, but thriving on the battlefield. Just before we get started, I want to offer you a hardbound copy of my book, Courageous. I don't have to convince you that we're living in hostile times. Christians are under attack, not only by Satan, but we're openly mocked and ridiculed by a culture that believes the Bible is filled with fairy tales. In my book, you'll receive 10 practical ways to remain courageous, and a copy is yours when you give a generous gift to support the ministry of Pathway to Victory. 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Okay, let's pick up a message I started earlier this week. Our primary text is Ephesians chapter 6, verses 10 through 20. And I titled this next message in our Courageous series, Survival Tip Number 3, Take Inventory.
0: The Bible says whether you know it or not, you're in a survival situation. You are living in an environment that is hostile to your Christian faith. You face a culture that is opposed to everything that God values. You are surrounded by an enemy, Satan, who wants to destroy everything important to you. And if that were not enough, you and I, even as Christians, carry around at least the remnant of a nature that is fallen and opposed to God. How can we ever survive, much less thrive, in that kind of environment? Well, just as every survivalist knows there are 10 survival tips for dangerous situations, we're looking at those survival tips and looking at them with a biblical application. And today we're going to look at survival tip number 3, and that is take inventory of your available resources. Taking inventory of your available resources. Turn to Ephesians chapter 6 as we take a spiritual inventory of the resources God has provided to us to fight this very real enemy. First of all, the belt of truth. Look at verse 14. Stand firm, therefore, having girded your loins with truth. What does that mean? Well, the Roman soldier would wear a free-flowing tunic. It is very comfortable, but it was also very dangerous in times of battle. And that's why every soldier, before he would go into battle, would tuck in his tunic so that it would prevent the enemy from gaining an advantage. Paul says, in the same way, we need to gird our minds with truth. Secondly, he talks about the breastplate of righteousness. The breastplate. Well, what is the breastplate for the Christian? Paul says it is righteousness. Verse 14 again, put on the breastplate of righteousness. Now, what does he mean by righteousness? Another word for that would be obedience. Good works are worthless to save you before you're a Christian, but after you're a Christian, your good works, your obedience means a great deal. That's what he's talking about, the breastplate of righteousness, obedience to God. The third piece of armor, the boots of the gospel. Foundational to a Roman soldier were his shoes. At the bottom of a soldier's boot were metal studs, just like the cleats in an athlete's shoe. These studs would give him traction so that he could stand firm and withstand the onslaught of the enemy. Paul is saying, as Christians, if we want to withstand Satan's attack in our life, we've got to have the right foundation in our life, the right shoes. And what is that foundation? He says, having shod your feet with the preparation of the gospel of peace. What is he talking about there? When Paul says the foundation of our life ought to be our readiness and our ability to share the good news of salvation with others, he's talking about our ability and our willingness to make that the sole, if you will, purpose of our life. You see, that's why God has left us here. We get all these different reasons. Why did God create us and leave us here? If it was just to have fellowship with us, he could take us to heaven the moment he saved us. He has left us here for a reason. And that is to share the good news of Jesus Christ with as many people as possible. That's what he's talking about. But the question that arises is, well, that's nice, but what does that have to do with spiritual warfare? How does that help me stand firm against Satan's attack? Here's how. If you have as your foundational reason for your life to share the gospel with other people, that gives you a reason for not giving in to Satan. Having sharing the gospel, your sole foundation, reason for life, gives you the reason for not giving in to Satan's attacks. That's what Paul is talking about. Having the boots of the gospel, making the sharing of the gospel foundational in your life. Fourth, he talks about taking up the shield of faith. Look at verse 16. Take up the shield of faith with which you will be able to extinguish all the flaming missiles of the evil one. Now, the Roman shield was a piece of wood that was 2.5 feet wide, 4 feet in length. It was covered in leather that had been soaked in water. And the reason was the enemy many times would take an arrow and take the tip of that arrow, dip it in pitch, and set it on fire. And so when the firing arrow would come at the Roman soldier, all he had to do was lift up that shield. And when it impacted that leather soaked in water, it was immediately extinguished. Now, Paul says, when you're under the fiery attacks of Satan, you need to hold up the shield of faith. What is faith? Faith's not a hope, a wish, a positive thought. Hebrews 11:1 says, now faith is the assurance of things hoped for. It is the conviction of things not seen. It's not some hope, it's assurance. Faith is the assurance that God will do what he has promised to do. The shield of faith means holding up the promises of God and trusting in them when those attacks come. You know, I think in Satan's arsenal, there are a number of favorite arrows he loves to send into our life because he knows they're particularly effective. Sometimes he fires that flaming arrow of greed. Sometimes he uses the flaming arrow of lust. I personally think one of his favorites to use is that flaming arrow of worry because of its devastating effects on us. Have you ever been sitting at work or maybe even sitting in church, and all of a sudden this alien thought comes into your mind and you begin to think and obsess, well, what if this happens? What if this happens? Pretty soon you're paralyzed with fear. You can't do anything. You are in Satan's grip. I remember years and years ago, I was pastoring my first church, and it was a Saturday afternoon, and I was over in my study at the church, and I was putting the final touches on my sermon for Sunday. I was calling prospects, inviting them to come to church. And all of a sudden, I just had this thought. I thought, what if I die early? What if I die soon? And there was a reason I was thinking that way. Both my parents had just died at relatively young ages, and I thought I might suffer that thing. So I started thinking about that. And suddenly, I started feeling all of these aches and pains that I hadn't felt before. And so I was in a panic, so I got on the phone and I called some friends, and they assured me that what I was feeling was normal and because of history and so forth and so forth. I called some doctors that I knew, and they asked me what symptoms, and I told them, and they said, well, that's probably nothing at all. Then I called a friend, this is honestly the truth, I called a friend of mine in town who happened to be an insurance agent. He was the only one who didn't offer any assurance. He said, well, you know, Robert, there are people who die at your age. You might want to up your insurance coverage. And I did. I wasted a couple of hours there obsessing over that till God got a hold of my thoughts and reminded me of the truth of Psalm 139. All of your days were written in my book before you lived one of them. God has the date of your birth. He has the date of your death in his book, and there's not one thing you're going to do to change that. Let me tell you, if you ever get overcome with anxiety about your departure from this life, remember this. Every Christian is immortal until his work on earth is done. God's not going to take you out 1 second before your time here. That's what it means to erect the shield of faith. It means to trust that God is going to do what he has promised to do. The fifth piece of armor here, the helmet of salvation. Verse 17, and take the helmet of salvation. This piece of bronze that was placed over the soldier's head was used, of course, to protect him. There was a flare at the back that was used to protect the neck, at the front that was used to protect the eyes. The helmet was absolutely essential for a Roman soldier's protection. What is the helmet that we Christians put on? Well, he says it's the helmet of salvation. Now, many commentators say, well, that's talking about the assurance of your salvation. That's why it's associated with the head. Make sure that you are saved. And I think there's an element of truth to that. If you're always wondering whether or not you're in or out of God's family, or you saved today and lost tomorrow, you'll never be strong in your Christian faith. God wants you to know for sure. Romans 11:29 says, "For the gifts and the calling of God are irrevocable." It's important to be assured of your salvation. It was God's responsibility to save you, and it's God's responsibility to keep you saved. You don't have to worry about that. But I don't think that's the kind of salvation he's talking about. In the Bible, salvation sometimes refers to being saved from the penalty of sin, but it also sometimes refers to being saved from the power of sin. And I frankly think that's what he's talking about here, the salvation from the power of sin. A lot of Christians have foggy thinking about this. They carry around this idea that, well, yeah, I'm going to heaven one day, but until I get there, I can never be free from sin. I've got this old sin nature in me, and it always wants to do the wrong thing, and I can never have victory over it until I get to heaven one day. That is a lie from the pit of hell. When you became a Christian and trusted in Christ as your Savior, he not only saved you from the penalty of sin, a future in hell, he saved you from the power of sin. With the power of the Holy Spirit that now resides in you, sin has no more power over your life than you choose to allow it to have every day. And Paul is saying, walk in that knowledge. Have that assurance. You don't have to give in.

new master. Now, there's one more piece of armor Paul mentions. It's the offensive piece of armor in the soldier's armor. Look at it in verse 17. And take up the sword of the Spirit, which is the word of God. This word sword here is the word makaira. It doesn't refer to the long broadsword the Roman soldier would flail around and maybe hit something with. It was a dagger about 18 inches long. It was used for close-up, hand-to-hand combat. And the soldier had to know precisely how to use it, where to strike, if it were to be effective. And that's the same way with us. We need to know Scripture well enough, not just to recite any verse, but a verse that would give us the strength at the precise moment to say no to the attacks of the evil one. We're going to talk about that more in a couple of weeks. Now, that is the armor of God. And certainly, Paul demonstrated throughout his ministry how to utilize that armor. You know, Paul, if you are ever tempted to have a pity party for yourself, there's a passage of Scripture I suggest that you read, 2 Corinthians 11, 24 to 28, where Paul describes the incoming he had from all directions. He says, 5 times I received from the Jews 39 lashes. 40 lashes would kill a person. 5 different times he came this close to death. 3 times I was beaten with rods. 1 I was stoned. 3 times I was shipwrecked. 1 night and 1 day I've spent in the deep. I've been on frequent journeys in dangers from rivers, robbers, countrymen, Gentiles, dangers in the city, dangers in the wilderness, dangers on the sea, dangers among false brethren. I've been in labor and hardship through many sleepless nights and hunger and thirst, often without food and in cold and exposure. And if that were not enough, Paul says, there's the daily pressure upon me of concern for all of the churches. How could Paul meet those kind of challenges? Well, he told us about the armor of God. But Paul didn't just rely on the armor of God. There was another resource to take inventory of, and that is the people of God. Not just the armor of God, what Paul could do for himself, but for the people of God. Have you ever noticed in how many of Paul's letters he mentions other people who encouraged him? Philemon, Barnabas, Timothy, and so many others who ministered to him. That's why in Ephesians 6, 18 and 19, he says, with all prayer and petition, pray at all times in the Spirit. In verse 19, and pray on my behalf as well. Paul coveted the prayers of other Christians for him. You see, Paul understood the truth that Solomon wrote in Ephesians 4, 9. 2 are better than one because they have a good return for their labor. And if one can overpower him who is alone, 2 can resist him. And a cord of 3 strands is not quickly torn apart. Now, I want you to listen for these next 5 minutes. Somebody told me after the first service, those last 5 minutes meant more than the other 30 to me. I want you to listen to this. The armor of God is important, but the people of God are equally important to help us in times when we're under attack. I read the story about a father who gave his young son a bundle of sticks to break. And so the boy took that bundle of sticks and he slammed it against his knee. He only ended up with a bruised knee. It didn't break the sticks. He put it up against the wall and tried to kick them. That didn't break him. He tried several other things. He said, Dad, I can't do it. The father came over. He untied the bundle of sticks and took them one by one, and they were easily broken. You know, there's a lesson there for all of us. Together, when we're together as Christians, we're not easily broken. But we have an enemy who is intent on dividing us, isolating us, attacking us, and destroying us. And that's why we need other Christians. We need the church if we're going to survive and thrive in this hostile environment. You know, I see this game plan all the time of Satan dividing, isolating, and attacking Christians. Here are 2 friends who've been friends for years, and they let a petty disagreement separate them, and each is robbed of the encouragement they've received from the other person. Here are a husband and a wife that have a separation of their spirit because of unforgiveness on the part of one.

0: one or the other or both. And that separation of spirit makes them vulnerable to the attacks of Satan and the temptation that destroys their marriage. Somebody in the church gets ticked off about something he doesn't like in the church, so he takes himself and his family and they separate from the church, depriving themselves of the spiritual instruction and fellowship that they need. That is the enemy's plan to destroy every one of us. And that's why the Bible says we need one another. Hebrews 10, 24 and 25, consider how to stimulate one another to love and good deeds, not forsaking our own assembling together, but encouraging one another. Whether you like it or not, the moment you trusted Christ as your Savior, Satan put you on his hit list. He's determined to take you out. He's poisoning the culture around you. He's trying to incite your children to rebel against God, convincing them that life apart from God is the only way to freedom. He's custom making temptations that are suited just to appeal to you. He will not rest until he has destroyed everything important to you. And that's why we need to take inventory. Are we utilizing the resources that God has provided us? Let's, in these closing moments, take an inventory of whether or not we're utilizing the spiritual resources that are essential to our survival. Just ask yourself, as we read through each of these questions, can you check this off? Yes, I'm doing this. Are you regularly reading, memorizing, and meditating on God's word, the belt of truth, so that you can confront destructive thoughts with God's truth? How obedient are you to God's commands? Are there any chinks in your life, areas of disobedience that Satan could use to destroy your faith, your family, and your future? How committed are you to God's mission to reach people with the gospel? What specific plan do you have to share your faith with those in your circle of influence? Do you possess a strong faith, the kind that can deflect satanic attacks? What specific promises of God are you relying on right now, in spite of the attacks Satan has launched against you? Are you acting consistently with the truth that you've been saved not only from the penalty of sin, but from the power of sin? Is there any habit or addiction in your life that you've surrendered to? Can you immediately recall specific passages of Scripture to use when you're tempted with lust, greed, anger, doubt, or fear? Are you actively involved in a local church in which you can experience the spiritual strength, accountability, and prayers of other members of the body of Christ? The spiritual battle you're in is real. The enemy you face is formidable. But the resources God has provided are more than enough to give you victory. As Christians, we can't afford to become complacent while Satan lurks in the background. And I'm urging you to take action, to become courageous, and to use the tools God has given us. In my best-selling book, Courageous, I'll show you 10 key strategies for winning the battle and overcoming your fear. Along the way, you'll read stories of men and women whose courage carried them through impossible situations. And you'll discover how God offers us a way to thrive, despite our problems. My book is titled, Courageous, 10 Strategies for Thriving in a Hostile World. 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Our world is in chaos, and in my lifetime, I've never witnessed the kind of angst we're witnessing across our nation. At the same time, I'm watching God open doors for spreading His truth like never before. 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We are doing this together, and today I want to thank you for your gift by providing my latest book, Courageous. 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
1: 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I'm David J. Mullins, wishing you a great weekend. 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
8: Agnew in Washington. President Trump talks about the Taiwan connection to U.S. and China relations.
9: President Trump is facing questions about Taiwan on his way home from China. On Air Force One, the president was asked about the status of a U.S. arms sale to Taiwan.
10: I'll make a determination over the next fairly short period.
11: You're not necessarily going to go ahead. It was your proposal.
10: I'm going to make a determination. I'm going to see. I have to speak to the person that right now is, you know who he is, that's running Taiwan.
9: Chinese President Xi Jinping told the president differences over Taiwan could put his country and the U.S. on the path toward conflict. Ed Donahue, Washington.
8: A two-day meeting of foreign ministers from the BRICS nations concluded in New Delhi today. Host India says it went away with no agreement.
12: Talking with reporters in New Delhi, India, Iran's Foreign Minister Abbas Araghchi says a lack of trust is the biggest obstacle in negotiations to end the war with the U.S., and Tehran will be open to diplomatic help. Araghchi adds contradictory messages have made us reluctant about the real intentions of Americans. He claims negotiations would move forward if Washington was ready for a fair and balanced deal. Iran still has a chokehold on the Strait of Hormuz, a vital waterway where a fifth of the world's oil passed before the war, and America is blockading Iranian ports too. I'm Charles DeLethesma.
8: Meanwhile, the Speaker of the House is discussing the next phase of the U.S. efforts in the Middle East. Here's correspondent Willie Nelson.
13: House Speaker Mike Johnson is weighing in on what comes next in the Middle East following President Trump's declaration that Operation Epic Fury has been concluded.
14: The president has declared Operation Epic Fury to have concluded, and now we're working on the next project, which is getting the Strait of Hormuz open. We don't expect that to be a warfare activity, so to speak. So we've got to allow the administration time to negotiate these things. The president has been doing that in earnest.
13: Willie Nelson, Washington.
8: And this is SRN News.
15: 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This is Phil Giuliani.
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7: All right, we're back. And folks out there, remember what God's Word, the Bible, says. This is why we're always trying to tell you the world is going so far away from the Word of God. The Bible said there's power in prayer. There's power in prayer. Much prayer, much power. Right now, there are a lot of you listening to us from coast to coast. Scripture says the prayers of a righteous man availeth much, much. These people in Nigeria right now and in the Congo and North Korea especially. But if we just say and ask the Lord, Randy, prayer for the persecuted church in, you know, Nigeria, the Congo, all, you know, even in Canada today.
8: Okay? Yeah, yeah.
7: So folks out there, join in with them. Join in with them and pray along with them, because these people are suffering right now. Yeah. And let me tell you, and you better pay attention. If the Democrats in this country and the radical Muslims had their way, that would be happening to us. You better understand. You better believe it. They've even said as much. So go ahead, Randy.
8: That's right. Amen. Father God, we just come before you. Truly, we thank you that you are sovereign. You are in control. We thank you, Father God, that you hear our prayers. You hear our cries. And so tonight we cry out, Father God, from coast to coast, Father God, because we know that the kingdom suffereth violence and the violent take it by force. You said that men ought to always pray and not to faint. And so, Father God, we call on you tonight for the persecuted church. We call on you tonight, Father God, for those that are naming the name of Christ, but Lord God, they are dying at the hands of evil right now, Father God. These over 400 people that are held captive right now, Father, we are praying that you would light a fire under the governments, Lord God. We are praying that President Trump and the administration would hear, Father God, the cries and the pleas of the people, Father God. We ask for intervention, Lord God. We ask you firstly to do it from supernatural position, Father God. We are asking that these Islamist terrorists be revealed, Father God, even those that are working in the government behind this, Father God, that they might be exposed. Father God, it is horrendous to hear about the children, Lord God, that are being hatcheted to death with machetes, Lord God, and suffering, Lord God. And Father God, we know that there are a few other stations here that are uplifting, Lord God, these people and trying to get this message out. But we pray that every listener tonight, Lord God, that they would just join in faith and in prayer, Father God, that God, you might move, send help from on high, Father God. You said you know the number of hairs that are on our head, Lord God. A sparrow can't fall to the ground without you knowing it. And certainly these people who are created in your image and calling on the name of Christ, Lord God, we know that you know about them. Save them, save them, deliver them now. We ask this in Jesus' name. Amen.
7: Amen. Amen. Thanks, Randy. Here, making arrests soon. This is a Gateway Pundit. Two U.S. officials hint at upcoming evidence supporting Trump's 2020 stolen election claims. Folks, you know, these people that said that election was not stolen, they're liars and there's no truth in them. And we had especially a lot of them in the media, each and every one that says that they're a liar and there's no truth in them. But we saw it right before our eyes. I remember watching as Trump was way ahead by thousands of Joe Biden, and they inverted it right on TV, right before our eyes. They turned it, inverted it, and put Biden. I mean, it's like, who are you going to believe, us or your lying eyes, right? In other words, we can do what we want to do And the media out here is going to convince you that you've seen what you're not seeing, or, you know, it makes you so angry, right? I mean, they're, yes. You know, here they insult our intelligence.
9: Mm-hmm.
7: Anyhow, senior officials within the Trump administration are signaling that a major disclosure regarding the 2020 presidential election is imminent. Monica Crowley, the U.S. government's chief of protocol, recently asserted that the administration will soon unveil evidence supporting claims that President Donald Trump won the election. He did win in a landslide, and he will soon be able to give evidence about that, she said, speaking at an event hosted by Breitbart News on May 6th. Here, right, you know, on the left-wing news media, time and time again, I've heard them where they've said untrue claims, President Trump's untrue claims, okay? Spectrum One News here in Cleveland is one of those that have made that statement time. They're lying.
9: Hmm.
7: When they make those statements, they're lying, and there's no truth in them when they're lying. Anyhow, he goes on to say, however, Crowley did not elaborate on the specifics of the forthcoming evidence as reported by the Washington Times. In another recent parallel development, FBI Director Kash Patel expressed a similar urgency during a Fox News interview, stating, we've got all the evidence, and we've got all the information we need. Patel continued, emphasizing the collaboration with prosecutors at the Department of Justice and their Attorney General Todd Blanche, declaring that we're going to be making arrests, and it's coming, and I promise you it's coming soon. I want to go on with this one. He goes on to say, the Gateway pundit spoke to Colonel Rob Maness, retired a Republican candidate for the United States Senate in Louisiana during the 2014 elections. While Maness did not succeed in the general election, he has constantly kept a close watch on the U.S. politics following a 30-year-plus career in the Air Force. Maness said that delivery of such urgent messages from Crowley and Patel within weeks of each other raises questions about the nature of the evidence being prepared. While liberals maintain that no fraud was discovered, oh boy, you talk about a lie.
9: Hmm.
7: I mean, we had mountains and mountains, truckloads. You know, we've exposed that. Anyhow,
8: yeah.
7: While liberals maintain no fraud was discovered, the courts have upheld the election integrity. He said the statements made by two senior officials say they possess definite evidence capable of altering the current narrative surrounding allegations of a stolen election if the anticipated evidence proves to be as significant as suggestions. He said the political implications could be far-reaching and unprecedented. I'm hoping, you know, it's always been this way here. The Republicans have hearings. They bring them in, they'll drag them in before the hearings, and but the Democrats, they have the Republicans arrested. It doesn't matter if they're guilty, if they've committed a crime. It just don't matter. They have lawfare. They have corrupt courts. I mean, extremely corrupt courts. We have just really extremely, especially in New York, okay?
9: Yeah.
7: And these are black-robed whores. You know, they call them, and that's what they're referred to in the Bible, if you look at them, those judges that are corrupt.
9: Mm-hmm.
7: And that's what they're doing. And we've seen it time and time again. In fact, I've got
9: You know, when you're talking about this, let's say that they prove beyond a shadow of a doubt that it was corrupt,
7: mm-hmm.
9: and that Trump should have won. What kind of implications does that happen? What for this country? I mean, what?
7: Biden is out. Well, yeah, the implications are that Biden was never president then.
9: Then,
7: and so
9: all the things that he implemented
7: can be undone.
9: Would they automatically become undone, or then? Or?
7: That is what the court has to look at.
10: Each single thing would have to go through its own court appeal process.
7: Yeah.
8: Yep.
10: Every single thing he's done that wants to be contested would have to go through more and more court processes. Yeah. So we're, even if this gets overturned tomorrow, we're talking about 25 to 30 more years of court proceedings for an election that happened 6 years ago.
8: Yeah.
7: I'm not going to wait around 30 years for you, Richard.
9: I don't think I'll be here for that. No, thank you. My goodness. So, you know, you wonder, you know, I want to have a resolve of this, but really, we're not going to see anything different.
7: Look, you're going to see the people like Fauci go down, and these guys are going to Brennan. They're not going to go down by themselves. Okay, they're going to cut a deal. I'll turn over on whoever cut me a deal. I don't want to spend 50 years in jail. I want to go to one of the country clubs. I don't want to go to one of the maximum. Cut me a deal because they'll turn over on each other. They might even turn over on Hillary, okay? But anyhow, so you would see the dominoes start to fall, and they would fall fast, okay? Now, just recently, Fauci's number one guy has been arrested. He was the top guy next to Fauci.
9: Are we going to live long enough to see some of this, Pastor Sanders?
7: We've seen some arrests made. I haven't seen any convictions yet.
10: Pastor Lewis, I won't live long enough to see any of this.
9: Yeah. Okay, so I don't think I better guarantee it either. Then I don't want to be close.
8: Fret not thyself because of evildoers. They're going to be cut down soon enough.
7: Yeah.
9: I'm going to let God take care of that.
8: That's right. They ain't getting away.
9: I may not see it from this side of heaven anyway.
7: Yeah, well, God will take care of it. That's going to happen.
11: Yes.
7: Liberal judge quashes petition forcing a vote on the independence of oil-rich Alberta from woke Canada. Alberta wants their independence. They want to break away from Canada. And many of them are talking about becoming part of the United States. They'd like to be part of the United States. I wish that we could send our blue states over there, okay, and just empty all the blue states out. Wouldn't that be wonderful?
9: Yeah. Well, I think, you were... Go ahead with the article. I'm sorry.
7: Premier Danielle Smith vows to appeal anti-democratic decision. A liberal judge in Alberta dealt a blow to Alberta's separatists by ruling they can't proceed with a petition to force a vote on a separation from Canada. That's their constitutional right. Well, that's their rights as citizens, okay, that's why they have a petition. And she said, forget what the law says. I'm a liberal judge. I do what I'm told. And here, the reason stated is that the government failed to meet its obligations to consult the Indigenous people, okay, of Canada. Now, who do you think they're talking about? Indian tribes?
9: Native American or...
11: Eskimos?
7: Well, a liberal-appointed judge blocked the Democratic will of 300,000-plus Albertans who signed through the Citizens Initiative Act process to put independence on the October 19th ballot. The decision from the Court of King's Bench of Alberta, a major setback for a group seeking independence for Alberta, a Western Canadian province that holds most of the country's known oil reserves and exports millions and millions of barrels a day of crude to the U.S. A pro-independence group known as Stay Free Alberta submitted a petition earlier this month, claiming more than 301,000 signatures in favor of a referendum to break away from Canada. But the judge in the case ruled that the province of chief electoral officer made an error in law by allowing the separatist petition to go forward. Danielle Smith said the court decision blocking the independence is incorrect, undemocratic, and Alberta will appeal. Her cabinet will soon decide whether to use the authority to put an independence question on the October 19th referendum ballot. Reacting to the rule, the Alberta province government announced it plans to appeal the decision by the Alberta Court of King's Bench Justice. The two decisions issued Wednesday, Justice Cheyenne Leonard found the elections Alberta's Chief Electoral Officer Gordon McClure made an error in law to approve the second citizen initial petition and failed to consider an earlier court decision that said separation would violate Indigenous peoples' treaty rights. Leonard's conclusion says there was an error of law rendering the chief electoral officer's decision unreasonable. If the people, and when you're talking about the almost the entire population that lives there, said we want our independence because Canada's gone communist.
11: Yeah.
7: And they've gone Muslim. They're bringing in Muslim, and they've brought in, they have a huge amount of Chinese moving into Canada now, too.
11: Mm.
9: Did you open up the lines, sir?
7: Pardon?
9: You said you were going to open up the lines this hour.
7: Yeah. The lines are now open at 216-901-0933. 216-901-0933. If you have a question or a comment, the phones more than likely will work now.
9: Or an announcement, you had
7: yeah,
9: said.
7: Yeah, if you have an announcement, but now don't argue with Style. Because, you know, he gets really spunky if you argue with him.
10: I'm not allowed to argue anymore. It's okay.
7: So, anyhow.
9: You got rules now, huh?
10: Yeah, I got to follow the forms.
9: Okay.
7: That's right. He says, no more feisty for free.
10: If it's not scripted, I can't say it.
9: Okay. Yeah.
7: And if the people want me to get him going, he wants to be paid for it. So we're not going to do it. Okay. Nobody pays me to get going. Right? All righty. It's 216-901-0933. I did this yesterday in the word tree. Pastor to Earth, do you read me, Earth? Do you read me, Earth? Pastor to Earth. We'll find out. Okay.
8: That's right.
7: Because you have two types of earthlings that often tune in. One are ridge runners and the other are flatlanders. Okay, so all you ridge runners and flatlanders, if you're listening out there, it's Pastor to Earth. If you have a question or a comment, especially if you like really smart question, okay? If you have a really hard question, we're going to give it to Lisa for our own entertainment.
8: Yeah.
7: There you go.
8: I wonder who else is going to that prayer in Washington, D.C. Who else out there? I know we got the buses from Cleveland.
7: The buses are leaving from Cleveland here. There's a number of them, I guess.
8: Yeah.
7: Already. So, folks, if you're going to be going on the 17th to that prayer thing in Washington, D.C., give us a call here and let us know. Because if you have buses available, give us a call. I did announce it several times, but I don't have my announcements here. And so maybe Style's got a Style. Do we have any announcements here?
10: Not that I was given.
7: No. There you go. All right, 216-901-0933. If you're listening, call us. But if they don't call real quick, we won't take their calls. What do you think?
9: Boy, that'll fix something.
10: Yeah.
7: All right. Speaking of fix, I'll tell you who I want to fix. Pride goeth before the fall. Hakeem Jeffries, big mouth comes back to bite him after Virginia's 10-1 Democratic gerrymandering gets nuked. You know, he was out there boasting, we're gonna take the House back. We're gonna what they did. You're going to be left down to one seat in Virginia. You know, I mean, he was running his mouth. And, House Minority Leader Hakeem Jeffries learned the hard way that it's a bad idea to shoot your mouth off before the process has concluded. Like Democrats suffered a devastating redistricting setback. As the Gateway Pundit reported, the Virginia Supreme Court has overturned the Democratic Party's rigged gerrymandering referendum in a 4-3 decision, ruling that entire sleazy process to sneak it into the ballot was unconstitutional from the start. See, people say, well, I don't understand. You're not complaining the Republicans are doing that, but here, well, they're doing it legally. I mean, the Republicans are doing it legally, okay? The Democrats don't, they don't feel that they have to do things legally.
9: Right.
7: And so, all right, I think we got some callers calling in. Do we have Barry? Is that Barry?
10: It's Barry in New York.
7: Hey, Barry in New York, you're in the air.
11: Okay. This scripture that a woman is not allowed to teach, it silences half of God's army. And taken to the extreme, it would forbid a mother to teach her child the way of salvation. One day it came to me that what the scripture means is that a woman cannot initiate her own teaching, but it's no sin for her to repeat truths that have already been taught. What do you think about that?
7: Well, no, actually, what the Apostle Paul is saying, he's not stuttering, he's simply saying they're not to be teaching men. In other words, he goes on to say that, you know, women are to teach other women,
8: right.
7: Very clear, and they're to teach their children. That's the greatest thing they can do. But in the church, they are not to be up there teaching, having authority over men, okay? Now, let me give you an example of this, because you have these people saying, well, you know, that was the Apostle Paul. You will find that how many of the apostles do you think were women?
11: I don't think there was any apostles that were women as far as I know.
7: No, there wasn't any apostles that were women. How many of the early church leaders were women?
11: I don't know of any.
7: There weren't.
11: I mean, there was Queen Esther and other women that had authority back in the Old Testament.
7: Well,
11: days.
7: Esther was the queen. There's always a queen, yeah. But
11: right.
7: But she wasn't a pastor in the church, okay?
11: Right.
7: That's
11: yeah.
7: That's the difference. And she was a good queen, too, you know.
11: Right, there's that's been, true. What I think is that it isn't a sin for women to repeat truths that have already been taught. What do you think of that?
7: Yeah, they can repeat that. They're supposed to teach, especially young girls, they're supposed to teach. They're supposed to teach their children, okay?
11: Right.
7: Timothy had a mother and a grandmother that taught him, okay?
8: Mm-hmm.
7: And they did an excellent job in doing that. And we have ladies in our church that teach the younger women. They're supposed to do that. But, you see, God knows better than we do. And when we say, well, you know, I agree with this and I agree with that, and you hear people saying, but I don't agree with this part of what the Bible says, then whenever you get into a disagreement with God, guess who loses?
11: Yeah, I guess you do.
7: Yep. So,
11: I don't see where it's wrong for a woman to repeat truths that have already been taught. That's what I'm trying to say.
7: No, it's not wrong for them to do that, but they're not to do that in the pulpit of a church.
11: Okay, I understand.
7: Yeah.
11: Okay, then, just wanted to run this by you.
7: All righty. Well, you did a good job of that, too.
11: Okay, thanks.
7: All righty. There you go.
8: Yeah.
7: That phone lines are open. See, so the phone lines are working. We know that.
8: That's right.
7: Okay. Now, but we didn't know whether he was a Ridge Runner or a Flatlander. No one told us that didn't come up. But we do have ways maybe of finding out, huh? Mm-hmm. All right. 216-901-0933. 216-901-0933. If you have a question or a comment, give us a call here. Let me go back to Corey here. This is the latest devastating blow the Democrats have. The blatant attempt to rewrite Virginia's congressional maps mid-decade and hand themselves a supermajority in the U.S. House by turning states from a competitive 5-6 split into a laughably unfair 10 Democrats to 1 Republican slaughter. Virginia voters previously approved the state legislator and Governor Abigail Spanberger's wicked power grab in a narrow vote last month. The day that the day after the vote, Jeffrey strutted in to the podium to spike the football And that woman Spamberger is wicked as the day is long. And we knew it from the word, from the beginning, when she was trying to run as a moderate. And folks, we told her, she's no moderate. That woman's as liberal. And many, many of these women, these governors that are running, are witches, are actual witches, okay? The message to Florida Republicans is, he drops the F-bomb around, and find out, Jeffries gloated, if they go down the road of DeSantis dummy mandering, Florida Republicans are going to find themselves in the same situation as Texas Republicans. Well, the Supreme Court ruled for Texas on their behalf, okay? And now you've got Tennessee. Now you've got a number of red states are saying they didn't like what they did in Virginia. So now they're gerrymandering. And the way it looks possible that the Republicans could possibly pick up anywhere between 11 and 20 seats, the way things are going right now. But we'll see what happens. All right, Lisa's got an article, folks.
12: Okay, this is an evil-looking woman. This is from the Gateway Pundit. A Sarasota, Florida woman, Desiree Doreen Sagari, has been sentenced to over a year in prison after calling on social media followers to murder Trump supporters, according to the Middle District of Florida U.S. Attorney's Office. Sagari will now serve 14 months in federal prison for interstate communication of a threat to injure. She previously called for Trump supporters to be shot dead in a video posted to TikTok last August. Quote, if we get all our guns and use our Second Amendment right, you see somebody with a MAGA hat, pow, pow, that's what we do. That's the way, she told followers. Quote, put them back in their basements, make them scared again to be racist, homophobic, terrible, just awful, and then it says expletive, unquote, and quote, MAGA people deserve to be terrified and scared to walk in the streets because they should know that real Americans are gonna blankety-blanking kill them. What an evil woman.
7: Yes. Ugh. The Democrats will run her for governor somewhere, you want.
12: Yeah, which you probably...
7: All right, Randy, you got an article there.
8: Yeah, Tennessee Democrat compares Republicans to KKK members in suits over redistricting fight. And it says Tennessee State Representative Justin Jones appeared on MS Now Sunday and delivered exactly the kind of radicalized political rhetoric the modern left has made routine. The interview centered on Tennessee Republicans' redistricting push, which would split Memphis into multiple congressional districts and likely weaken the state's only Democrat congressional seat. Democrats immediately framed the move as an attack on black voters, while Republicans argued the map was about politics, not race. Redistricting is political by nature. Both parties use maps to gain power by controlling state legislatures. Democrats have done the same thing in states across the country. Massachusetts, for example, has no Republican congressional seats, despite being less blue than Tennessee is red. Yet when Republicans act in their own political interests, Democrats suddenly discover a new moral crisis. Jones did not merely criticize the map. He turned a partisan redistricting fight into a sweeping accusation of racial terror. During the interview, Jones claimed Republicans were carrying out policy violence and compared Tennessee's GOP lawmakers to the children of Jim Crow, Bull Connor, and George Wallace. At one point, he said a Republican leader had taken off the white hood, but still had the same intentions as those who came before him. That kind of language is not normal political disagreement. It is a dangerous attempt to paint Republican lawmakers as Klansmen because they support a congressional map Democrats dislike. The MS Now host leaned into the same narrative repeatedly, connecting the redistricting debate to Tennessee's civil rights history, the Ku Klux Klan, Jim Crow, and the assassination of Martin Luther King Jr. The segment treated a legislative map dispute as though America had returned to its darkest periods. That comparison is offensive to the actual civil rights movement. Jim Crow involved state-enforced segregation, literacy tests, poll taxes, racial violence, and the legal exclusion of black Americans from public life. Tennessee's current redistricting fight involves district lines, partisan advantage, and electoral strategy. Black Tennesseans still have the same right to vote as every other Tennessean. They or their preferred party may lose power under the new map, but losing partisan influence is not the same as being stripped of civil rights.
7: All righty, the phone lines are open at 216-901-0933. If you have a question or a comment, give us a call here. And that's why we're here, if you have a question or a comment. If you got a word of praise, we could use that. Or even a prayer request,
8: right? That's right.
7: That's why we're here. All righty, we'll be back right after this.
13: Potentate, he made the ground.

0: The Ancient of Days came to teach us his ways.
1: Give him all your love, give him all your praise.
0: Hanging on a cross there, he took my place because of love.
1: Can't see him with your eyes, touch him with

0: all around. Ever since time, nothing's ever been found stronger than love. Some men are like me, don't question or doubt.
1: Strengthen their faith day in and day out.
0: Sins all forgiven, all blotted out.

0: ever since time. Nothing's ever been found stronger than love.
1: Alrighty, well, that was the Joe Clark. That was the real Joe Clark, and yours truly, Pastor Ernie. We sang several songs together. He went home to be with the Lord, though, a while back, and I couldn't believe he had taken the shot. He took the shot, and yeah. He died. And I guess this is, I don't know, must have been his doctor convinced him, because I know his family couldn't believe it. And but anyhow, he went home to be with the Lord. And he was a good, godly pro-lifer, a very, a real patriot American. All right, the phone lines are open at 216-901-0933. 216-901-0933. Lines are open to all of you earthlings, all of you earthlings. Give us a call if you're out there, if you're listening to us. And we got Pastor Richard, you've got an article there.
2: Sure. It says, Israel's prime minister, this is from the Gateway Pundit, has said he plans to reduce his country's dependency on the U.S. military aid. During an interview with CBS 60 Minutes, he said he wanted to reduce America's aid down to zero over the next decade. I've said this to President Trump. I've said this to our own people, he says. Their jaws dropped, but said, I want to draw down to zero the American financial support, the financial component of the military corporation that we have, because we receive, listen to this, this is interesting, $3.8 billion a year. I think it's time that we wean ourselves from the remaining military support. I don't know what it was before. It was 3.8 billion. He continues, I want to start now, he says. Interesting that he wants to start now, right in the middle of this war.
1: Okay, what's happening is there's a growing anti-Semitism. Oh, phone lines are ringing, it looks like. Anti-Semitism movement in this country today. Now, where is it prophesied that in the end times, okay, in the last days, there was going to, all the nations of the world will turn against Israel, okay? Right now, you see it here in America. I have an article here right now. Plea deal for pro-Hamas protester charged in the death of an elderly Jewish man causes uproar, faces up to only 1 year in prison. Okay, we'll get back. I've got Vince in
3: Minnesota.
1: In Minnesota. Okay. Vince, you're in the air, Vince.
4: Well, thank you. Thank you very much. I take some areas in the Bible literally, and most people probably don't. But one area in the Bible, when Jesus said to Peter, who do you think I am, or who is it that I am? And Peter says, you're the son of the living God. I take that literally, God's offspring. I understand that that doesn't align well with traditional Christianity, but I take it, I wonder, if is that a great sin that I think Jesus Christ is actually the offspring of our Heavenly Father?
1: Well, I wouldn't, I don't know if you would say that's a sin, but if you go to the Gospel of John, chapter 1, it'll kind of answer that question right there, because...
4: Well, yeah, he was God, because, and you were your father at one time. I was my father 100 years ago. I mean, that's how every son is to their father. They were their father at one time.
1: Yeah, but you see, here's the point, that both of them had no start or no beginning. Jesus, you know, they have their... If you want to call it the pecking order, the Father gives the marching orders, the Son carries them out, and the Holy Ghost provides the power from Genesis to Revelation.
4: All right.
1: And we have the family, that where the husband is the head of the house, ahead of the wife, and the husband and wife are ahead of the children. So in that sense, you have as far as authority, the Father has the authority, but as far as their deity, they're all equal in deity. It's just like, you know, here in our humanity, the husband, the wife, and the children are all equal in humanity, but mm-hmm. we have a natural order that God has given us. So,
4: okay.
1: So when it comes to that, you know, the Bible says that we're all. Go to the Gospel of John, chapter 1, verse 13 and 14, you'll see that if you're a born-again Christian, you're a son of God.
4: Yeah, yep, spiritually you will be a son of God, yes. I also think that our Lord Jesus Christ was the perfect manifestation of the Father while he was on this earth. So, again, that tells me that you got masculinity or male and male. God the Father being male, or Lord Jesus Christ being male.

0: kind of tend to think that, being that the Holy Spirit doesn't speak on her own on His own behalf, just like a woman back in the biblical times, they never spoke on their own behalf.
1: Well, some did. Eve went ahead and she spoke on her behalf instead of listening to her husband, and that got us.
0: Who is this now?
1: Eve.
0: Oh yeah, Eve. Yep.
1: Yeah. Yeah, and yeah. She went ahead and she said, give it to me. Give me that fruit there. And here, Adam, eat this. Okay.
0: And then, now, could you, since we're on that line, the tree of life, could you say that would be our Lord Jesus Christ? And the tree of good and evil, was that maybe perhaps the Holy Spirit?
1: No. The tree of knowledge would actually be, when you were talking about knowledge come, you know, always referred to, if you go to Proverbs 1, mm-hmm. you were referred to, wisdom was referred to as her. It was like a Hebrew mother. That was the Holy Spirit has the wisdom, would be the wisdom. There you go. But as far as, there's an application with Jesus Christ being like a tree of life, that's an application, mm-hmm. because in him was life and he was the light of the world. But in that tree of life, that as long as you ate from that tree, you would live forever. You would live forever.
0: Okay. That's correct. Yep.
1: And so,
0: But now on the tree of knowledge of good and evil, I mean, even to this day, what opens man's eyes to good and evil? I mean, the only thing that opens up man's eyes to good and evil is the Holy Spirit.
1: Well, it opens our eyes, but it's the Word of God that we have here before us. Okay, the brain says that, but you're right. You know, when you grieve the Holy Spirit, okay, the Holy Spirit will grieve you back, you know, and so in that sense, mm-hmm. you're right. But thanks, I have to move on because people are
0: very well. Thank you. Thank
1: finally
0: you very
1: calling.
0: Much.
1: God bless. Let me see.
0: Thank you. Bye.
1: Bye-bye. Who do we have next here? We have somebody else coming up who they're not in yet. So there you go. While we're waiting for the next caller, they're not identified upon here. It might be it is. It's one of those Ridge Runners. It's Pastor Hal.
2: Uh oh.
3: Hey, when did Ohio become a ridge state? I think we're flatlanders. We got hills, but not mountains. Anyway, I just want to say real quick, Matthew 24:9 is where you find it, that says, then shall they deliver you up to be afflicted, and shall kill you, and ye shall be hated of all nations for my name's sake. That includes America. The Jews and the end days are going to be hated of all nations for his name's sake. Now, this is talking about when the tribulation starts, which we're right at the door of. The next thing that's going to happen anytime now is the rapture and then the tribulation. So all the nations are getting ready with all that hate for the Jews to, you know, just be ready for the tribulation period. But that's where it's at. Matthew 24:9. All the nations are going to turn against Israel. And Israel's not to be numbered among the nations anyway. God told them that back in the Old Testament. So I'll get off the air. I just want to let you know.
1: All right, well, thank you for letting us know that. We all feel smarter. What about today? Right. But let me go to this article. Just weeks after October 7th, Hamas terrorist attack in Israel, an elderly Jewish man was killed during a pro-Palestinian protest in California. Now Loi Abdel Fattah Al-Alanjai, 53, the man who struck Paul Kessler, 69, may serve as little as 1 year or even avoid jail time altogether. The Gateway Pundit reported that Kessler was walking near the protest with an Israeli flag when an altercation broke out. Al-Alanjai, boy, it's hard to pronounce this word, allegedly struck Kessler with a megaphone, caused him to fall to the ground, and led to a very severe head injury. He died the very next day before, I'm not even going to mention the name because I can't pronounce it, before he went to trial, he entered a plea deal and pleaded guilty to multiple

0: charges, including involuntary manslaughter, felony battery, and causing serious bodily injury. The Ventura County Star reports Ventura County Superior Court Judge Derek Milan offered the independent probation, or the defendant probation, if he changed the plea. He now faces a maximum sentence of 1 year in jail, followed by 3 years of probation. Defense attorney Ron Barney said the offer came after several meetings with Milan and recalled that the judge determined two old guys had a dispute and an accident happened. Joshua Burt, the regional director of the Anti-Defamation League of Santa Barbara, Tri-State Counties, wrote on Instagram, "The sentence attached to this plea deal is woefully inadequate and emboldens others to act in anger against the Jewish community. Without a real lasting consequences, men with evil intent or anger in their hearts will not be deterred from harming an already vulnerable community, elderly and Jewish alike." All right. Guess what time it is? We're at that time, folks. We're, yes, and that's sir. And that's what's happening. You're seeing these courts, these judges, these activist judges. That judge, he should get 20 years in prison for that decision.
1: I agree.
0: He should get. And so, anyhow, it's that time. You folks out there listening, you're all going to die. There is no purgatory. I got to tell you this. There ain't none. It's just not there. That's one of the things we were going to maybe discuss tomorrow. But you're going to die. You know, the reason you're going to die because it's appointed to all men once to die. And then, right then, the judgment. So starting with you, Richard, tell the folks out there how they can avoid that burning lake of fire and how they can get to glory.
2: Well, the idea is that, like Pastor Sanders says, all have sinned and come short of the glory of God. The point being is sin will keep us out of heaven, whether it's a lot of sin or a small sin. That we need only to read the scriptures and find out that any kind of sin is going to keep us out of heaven. And no matter how good you act afterwards, one little sin would keep you out of heaven. And so the problem is, how do we get to heaven? And you kind of go, well, it's not fair if only one little sin keeps me out of heaven. That doesn't sound like a fair God to me. Well, what God said is, you know what, that isn't fair. So I'm going to send my son to die on the cross for you. And if you will believe in him, you can have eternal life, everlasting life. And all that sin, or even that one little small sin, will be covered with the blood of Jesus Christ, and you'll be cleansed from all your sins at that point. And now you can go to heaven.
3: Amen. As you were talking about sin, that's one of the things we really have to understand. Listen, you don't want to stand before God with the sin that we have done, stand before him and face that judgment. In the Bible, as we were talking about earlier, it looks like a lot of people are getting away with a lot of stuff. But listen, nobody is getting away with anything when it comes to God. And 1 Timothy says this, it says, some man's sins are open beforehand, going before to judgment, and some men, they follow afterward. Listen, you want to, on this side, be repented of your sins and ask God to forgive you on this side. Ask and accept Jesus Christ to come into your heart on this side, because there are no do-overs when you cross over on the other side. There are no second chances, third chances. Listen, you have to make that choice now. And God has made that abundantly clear through not just the blood of Jesus Christ, but the blood of so many prophets and the apostles. And even now, as you hear us praying for those in various places, that their blood is being shed for the cause of Christ. They are suffering persecution because they stand up and they have accepted Christ. This is how much Satan hates us. And understand this, that God, he does not, the Bible says, have by any pleasure at all in that the wicked should die, saith the Lord God, and not that he should return from his ways and live. And then he says, for I have no pleasure in the death of him that dieth, saith the Lord. Saith the Lord God. So God wants us to turn. He wants those that have not accepted Jesus Christ in the pardoning of their sins. He wants you to accept him. And the Bible says this as we think about such a great deal that actually God gives to us in exchange. He says, for scarcely for a righteous man will one die, yet peradventure for a good man, some would even dare to die. But God commendeth or showeth his love toward us in that while we were yet sinners, Christ died for us. Much more than being now justified by his blood, we shall be saved from wrath through him. For if when we were enemies, we were reconciled to God by the death of his son, much more being reconciled, we shall be saved by his life. So you have both the blood of Jesus and his life that is actively involved in our redemption. And listen, it is that shed blood. You cannot stand before God with any other atonement. You can't stand before God with Buddha, Hare Krishna, any Islam, Muhammad. You cannot stand before God with any of them because all of them, they had to die and they stayed dead. But Jesus Christ, he rose again on the third day. So if you confess with your mouth and you believe in your heart that Jesus died on that cross and that God raised him again on the third day, you can be saved. So for some people, it may be that last minute salvation, just like the thief on the cross who accepted Jesus Christ, but you can. And if you do that and you pray with us quickly, Father God, please, you know those, you have the number of hairs on their head, and that one tonight that is saying, Lord, I'm asking you to be my Lord and Savior. Please come into my heart and save me and allow your Holy Spirit to lead me so that I can be taught by you. We ask this in Jesus' name. Amen.
0: You know, in the days of Noah preached for 120 years. He preached repentance for 120 years. And the folks says, you know, we don't want to believe that. We don't want to believe that, okay? And when Noah says, you know, it's going to be a flood. We're building this ark. What do you think we're doing? Well, we don't want to believe that. And today, you have so many people out there today. It's like they look around. They say, well, you know, I don't see God out there. So if I don't see God, God can't see me. Well, God's everywhere. He does see you. What you can't see is reality. You need to repent. Listen to what he said. Call upon the name of the Lord. Do it tonight. Don't run out of tomorrow's tonight. Good night. We want to say God bless. Thanks for being here.
3: Bless.
0: And this time we always want to say, and always ready. Keep fighting the fight.
3: Fight.
0: Fight.
3: Fight.
0: Fight.
3: Fight.
0: Fight. Fight.
3: Fight.
0: Fight.
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1: Breaking news at Town Hall. I'm Bob Agnew in Washington. President Trump on his way home from a very successful diplomatic visit to China. Here's correspondent Donna Warner.
10: President Donald left Beijing Friday following a final meeting with Chinese President Xi Jinping.
11: This has been an incredible visit. I think a lot of good has come of it. We've made some fantastic trade deals, great for both countries.
12: These are the final sheet.
10: She described the 2 days of meetings as historic and landmark. Trump says she told him that China wants to help negotiate an end to the Iran war and a reopening of the Strait of Hormuz. And he says she assured him that China would not provide Iran with military equipment. I'm Donna Warder.
1: President Trump also says American aircraft maker Boeing has a deal now to sell at least 200 planes to China. The president says China reserved the right to buy as many as 750 Boeing planes. Congress is expected to consider new housing legislation next week. Here's correspondent Willie Nelson.
13: House Speaker Mike Johnson says lawmakers are preparing to take up bipartisan legislation aimed at lowering housing costs and increasing supply nationwide.
14: Bipartisan housing affordability legislation. This will be landmark legislation that will help increase the supply of housing around the country and bring down the cost. It's going to help more American families pursue the American dream of home ownership.
13: Willie Nelson, Washington.
1: South Carolina Governor Henry McMaster has called his legislature into a special session to discuss congressional redistricting. It makes the Palmetto State now the latest front in the nationwide redistricting battle, which could determine the outcome of this year's midterm elections. At the closing bell on Wall Street, stocks gave up a lot of ground today. The Dow was down by just over 500 points, and the Nasdaq lost 410. More on these stories at townhall.com.
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19: It's Christine from Afternoons with a Friends, and I am excited and blessed to be able to share with you our latest Friends and Neighbors recipients. Serving our community for decades is Haven of Rest, and Reverend Jeff Kaiser here with me. Thank you so much for being here.
20: Well, thank you for having me on the program today, and I'm excited to share a little bit about what the ministry does.
19: Yeah, so Haven of Rest, been around over 80 years, and you are really touching the community in ways that people may not be familiar with. They may have heard of the name, but aren't really sure what you do. So what is Haven of Rest, and how are you helping our communities?
20: So we're an organization that's been in the Akron community for 83 years, and Reverend C.C. Thomas and Marjorie Ruth Thomas, who are our founders, started the ministry and really serving at that time back in 43 men struggling with alcohol at that time. And as time progressed, the ministry changed. We incorporated and put the Harvest Home in there, serving moms with children and single ladies. And so today we really have a campus setting of serving men, women, and children. And we serve food. We have showers and nights of lodging there, clothing for them. And really our goal is to get them back functioning, back into the community, however that plays out, whether it's housing, a job, reconnecting with families. And Like I said, it's just been a blessing. I've been with the ministry for 29 years. It's just been a true blessing to see how much has changed over the years.
19: And I'm sure, you know, it started in one capacity to see how it's grown, but also kind of sad to see that the need has grown.
20: Yeah, and the need has really changed a lot. So as I mentioned in the opening statement, we were mostly serving men with that were struggling with alcohol. Today, we have men and women coming through that are struggling with multiple types of addictions out there. And mental health can come along with that. And there's depression and anxiety, all kinds of things that come along with that. There's abuse that happens and puts people in tough situations. So we are just thankful that God has been able to keep us there for this long.
19: Right. So, you know, someone comes to you for help, maybe a mom with kids. What are kind of the steps? How are they, their needs evaluated, and what kind of services do they get?
20: Sure. So they could either call. There's a number that they could call down at 330-434-1149. And they will talk to an intake specialist, and they will invite them in to the Harvest Home, and they will do an intake with them to find out their needs, what are the things that are going on in their life with their children. And then they will start that process of helping them by, number one, they're looking for a place to stay and really trying to steady the environment that they're coming out of, because a lot of times the environment that the ladies come out of, it's a tough scenario, and same with the children. To see the children, you know, they're brought into a scenario that they don't totally understand. So we have a couple child advocate ladies that work with the children. The goal is, once again, is to steady where they're at. Moms with their children, one of the priorities that they want is housing, mm-hmm. and so that's a priority for us, is to get the mom and the children in a what we call a safe housing environment, so they can move on and start working again and get their children in a school system. A lot of the children are already in school systems. When they come to the Harvest Home, they stay in that school system. We work with the city. The city works very well with us as they pick up the children. They pick them up first and they drop them off last. And the reason they do that is so the other children on the bus don't know that they're staying at the Harvest Home.
19: Okay. And it's providing that stability and that giving them hope,
20: mm-hmm.
19: is what you're doing for,
20: yes.
19: for the folks that are with you, from meals to just a shower to a friendly face sometimes. Mm-hmm. And what are you seeing really as kind of the greatest need between your women and your men? What's really the greatest need at the moment?
20: Really, one of the biggest needs, and it's tough, is, and I was mentioning this earlier, is finding housing. Housing can be tough. The other thing is stability. You know, there has to be some type of foundation, and we try to build a foundation at the Haven with the ladies and the men. A lot of times there was no structure in their life. I say this a lot of times, even though we have structure at the organization, a lot of times when they come in, because they're not used to structure, They might get a little upset with that, but when they find out how good the structure works for them, mm-hmm. They really enjoy it, because there's a sense of peace that comes with that.
19: Sure, absolutely.
20: You don't have to turn look behind you and not know what's coming.
19: Yeah.
20: There's a peace there. So, you know, the daily routine is, you know, that we serve breakfast and we serve lunch and dinner. We do have chapel services. You know, because we're a Christian organization, we do share about Jesus Christ. I mean, that's really what the mission was established on,
19: right,
20: back in 43. So the hope, and we can look at a lot of things, but really the hope comes through Christ. And then we try to build off of a lot of those things.
19: Right. So you said that finding that housing, or do you work with businesses in the area for that housing? Do you have kind of like a campus where they can stay, or is it just kind of a combination?
20: So we're 24/7. So if they do not have a place to stay, they can stay at the Haven Arrest Ministries. Yes. So we do work with agencies in the community, but sometimes their hands are, I don't want to say tied, but there is such a demand for housing. And sometimes the waiting list could be, and I say weeks, sometimes it can be even months. Wow. And so we work with them, and in the process of that, we work with the men and the ladies as they need counseling, and they have appointments throughout the day. Some of them might start working, and so it gives them the opportunity to start saving. So when that time does come and something does open up, they can move into that apartment or that house and be able to afford the first month or second month of rent to get stabilized.
19: Right. And that stabilization and that really kind of glimmer of hope.
20: Mm-hmm.
19: And I, obviously being a ministry, being Christ is the foundation, and yeah. And you guys are bringing that in to these folks' lives to provide them with the ultimate hope.
20: Yeah, absolutely. And to see, you really cannot put a price on seeing somebody's life of when they came through our doors and to see how God has touched their lives and changed their lives and to see the difference. We just had a graduation here last week where we had four men graduate from one of our programs called the Conqueror Program. And I remember every one of those men coming through the door, every single one of them, and their situation was tough. And to hear them as they are celebrating a graduation and to hear their testimony of how God has transformed their lives is just, it's just such a blessing. And to see what they came out of. You know, we had one of our men that, you know, he was living in a dumpster. Another man that he was released from a prison and his whole home, everything was gone. And so he had nothing. And that's why I'm so thankful for our friends out there. You know, I know Kelly's here. You know, the support to help these people move along is just an enormous, enormous blessing.
19: Well, and some of that support obviously comes in the way of supporters, donors. You know, you have the 24/7 facility, so obviously there are some tangible things that you need, but also monetary donations. What's kind of on that list as your greatest need?
20: In regards to food is always a big category because we're serving somewhere between 360 to 400 meals a day. So people say, well, what can we donate? Canned goods are always a big plus. Vegetables, fruits, carrots. And then we have volunteers that come down, and sometimes they can open up 300 to 400 cans a day just to serve a particular meal. Wow. Clothing is always a big. We had close to 12,000 people come through our donation center last year. And, you know, change of seasons. You're mm-hmm. Wintertime, now we're getting into the warmer temperatures. So we try to change as the seasons change for the needs of our community. Socks, undergarments, you know, light coats, hats, umbrellas. Those are all important things. Personal care items. A lot of our guests that come through might not be staying at the Haven, but they might use the Haven for clothing and personal care items because it's too hard for them to maybe buy those at home because maybe the utilities and the housing costs is so much, and they just that's neglected.
19: Right. So is there a list? Can someone go to what's your website so people can find out?
20: So they could go to havenofrest.org, and we do have a website there. And you go to that website, and it should list everything in regards to the needs that we have down at the mission.
19: Okay, and of course, the Donate Now button is there for you to give a gift. To see your gift of $54 helps 25 people.
20: Yes.
19: And of course, as a ministry and a 501c3 nonprofit, you can make that money go further so that those donations are always welcome. And you guys have some events coming up, though, too.
20: Yes.
19: You know, involve our communities.
20: Yes. So we do have a what we call a mail carrier. When I talk about our carriers at the post office, they're going to be doing a canned food drive for us on May 9th. They've been doing this for years, and they collect just an enormous amounts of cans for the ministry for the food.
12: Fantastic.
20: And then we also have a summer camp out in the Grace Park area where we do this once a year, and it's just open to the community.
19: Okay.
20: They can come out. It's not just for guests, but it's for a lot of people that they don't have to be staying at the mission. And it will be just, it's a fun activity. We'll be having hamburgers and hot dogs, and there'll be cotton candy, and there'll be games to play. And it's just a fun day of enjoyment. And we've been doing that for years. And then the other thing that, you know, as we pray is and talk about events, one of the things when we get into the summertime, we had a very, very cold winter here. Yeah. And our numbers were really at a high level. Summer brings different challenges. Summer people have a tendency, because they know it's warm out, they might want to stay outside and maybe stay outside throughout the night. And so there's a safety issue for a lot of our guests out there where it's very dangerous out there. So, you know, our staff, we try to bring people in. But during the summertime, there's just a lot of things going on.
19: Mm-hmm. Okay. So, and that, so the mail carrier,
20: the camp, the park festival. Okay. Yes.
19: And the mail carrier, that is May 9th. So yes. Mark your calendars. You know, they're collecting canned foods.
20: Yes.
19: And it's called Stamp Out Hunger. So yes. I think that's great. That's 34 years this has been going on, I just saw.
20: Mm-hmm.
19: That's fantastic. And then you do have something, what is that? It's June 24th, Hope Fest. Is that what you were talking about?
20: That's with the picnic on the park, yes.
19: And that, a community picnic, I mean, that's what more says love of your community, love of God, then coming together and just having fun, having a picnic.
20: Yeah, there's no requirements. Yeah. You just come in and you can celebrate in the park. And I'm just telling you, it's just a wonderful time.
19: Yeah, and you know, I always say, you know, they say random acts of kindness mean the most. And you could meet someone there who maybe is receiving services that you don't know from the Haven, and that's fine. But you could touch their life in a way that you may never have guessed that could help change the whole trajectory of their life.
20: Absolutely.
19: So what is that website again where people can learn?
20: It's havenofrest.org. And then if they want to call in to ask any other questions, they can call us at 330-535-1563.
19: Thank you so much for being here. We're so blessed to be able to have you and the organization as our friends and neighbors. And we wouldn't be able to do this, though, without Kelly and the team at Unity Catholic Federal Credit Union. Kelly, always a blessing to have you in studio.
12: Thank you. Unity Catholic Federal Credit Union has been serving its community since 1942. So we're like, you know, neighbors in our birth. And I think the longevity of Haven of Rest is just a testament to how well they're serving their community. Mm-hmm. It's hard to be all things to all different people, but the programs, the vast amount of programs, is really impressive.
19: Yeah.
12: Unity touches its community in a different way, offering financial guidance and services that, you know, I always say credit unions are great because of our structure. We don't have, we're not a for-profit organization. So that means that we're always able to offer better savings rates, lower loan rates, and very few fees.
19: Right. I just today being Student Savers Day, yes. I reminded Hunter this morning, I said, it's Tuesday. And he's like, yeah, I know. And as a kid, you know, do I really want to deposit my money? And what you guys do that I think is great is they get a gift or a prize every time they donate. But that's teaching these kids
12: exactly
19: the importance of saving.
12: The importance of saving is something that I'm really passionate about because nobody taught me how to save.
19: Right.
12: Right. So I came to the game late, but I'm working up. And so our Savers program, we run in, I think it's 12 schools, Catholic K to 8, and it gives the kids an opportunity to open a savings account, make a deposit, and you know what? if we get a penny, cool. We get, right, you know, $100, cool. It's not about the dollar amount. Mm-hmm. It's about the habit being built.
19: Right.
12: Because as young savers, we do reward them with some kind of, you know, takeaway.
19: Yes.
12: For that feeling of instant gratification, because that makes them feel good, yes, about it. And just being able to build those skills over time really is going to help them with so many other facets of their lives as they get older.
19: Yes. And I love that you guys do that in such a way that it's intriguing to the kids. And it's like, yay, the reward. And then as you're older, you make that deposit. And you're like, yay, I'm saving up for something so great.
12: Right, exactly.
19: And you have some great programs, Christmas Club, Vacation Club.
12: Yeah, we have a savings account that is going to help you plan ahead. So we kind of call it, it's kind of like the envelope method, right? You put a little money in every paycheck so that Christmas, you've got some money. Maybe you want to go on vacation. But the great thing about those club accounts is that they pay 3% on the entire balance. Now, a club account, you put money in, you don't take money out until the designated period.
19: Right.
12: So there's some restrictions there, but being able to park, you know, some money at 3%, that's
19: right.
12: It's very good. Right. Let me just say that.
19: And you're really about helping to, as you said, learn to save that online, that financial literacy is so important. So you're helping members in the community to learn to do that.
12: Yes. I always say that it doesn't matter what kind of financial mistakes you've made in the past, because we've all made them. You just move forward, and it's kind of like a diet, right? We're learning new skills. We're planning. Sometimes you eat the cookie. And then you go, okay, that was a good cookie. Let me move on. And it's the same thing with savings. Maybe you fall off the wagon of regular savings. Get back on. Has to be a small amount, you know?
19: Every little bit adds up. Absolutely. So, Kelly, thank you so much for the partnership. How can people find Unity Catholic and learn more about what you have to offer and how to, you know, become a member? And membership is free.
12: That's right. Member for life. So you can see us on our website, which is unitycatholiccu.org. You could give us a call, 888-815-6571, or stop in to see us. We'd love to see you. We have offices in Parma and in Brunswick. And, you know, it takes $5 to open up a savings account. Member for life. It's good stuff.
19: It is good stuff going on at Unity Catholic Federal Credit Union. 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
2: May 15. Get up and get on. Ruth, the Moabite, said to Naomi, "Let me go to the field and glean among the ears of grain, after him in whose sight I shall find favor." Ruth chapter 2, verse 2. Do you ever start your day lying in bed, thinking of all that's ahead of you and around you? Do you find yourself feeling overwhelmed by the challenges of the day to come, or underwhelmed by the routine of it? As she woke up in those first few days of her new life in Bethlehem, Ruth likely had to take a moment to remind herself of where she was and all that had happened. "My husband died. I'm now living with my also-widowed mother-in-law in a foreign land. I know I made the decision to leave, but I hope I've done the right thing. What now?" Ruth didn't sit around waiting for some miraculous intervention before she proceeded with her life. No, for her, common sense led to careful thinking, and careful thinking led to practical action. Ruth knew she and Naomi needed provision, and she realized she was capable of working. She therefore sought Naomi's advice and her approval before going out into the fields to labor and find food. Common sense doesn't mean we rely on our own insight or abilities. We must trust God and look to Him, but we must also use the faculties He's given us to live sensible lives in accordance with His will. We must be prepared to do what we can and leave the rest in God's care. Do not mistake passivity for godliness. But by her attitude and actions, Ruth teaches us that all that God provides, each opportunity of obtaining what we need, is an undeserved mercy and favor from the giver of every good and perfect gift. As we get up and take action, we can trust that God is not idle. He's working everything according to His will, not as a package that is let down from heaven on a string, but as a scroll that unrolls day by day as we walk through life. His favor in the ordinary things of life keeps us marching for another day. Your day may not look exciting or glamorous. You may not be sure how you will overcome what confronts you. But it is the day that God has given you, and He will give you all you need to do all He calls you to. Will you, like Ruth, get up and get on with this life you've been given and live for God and His glory?
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14: Here he is from New York, that Kevin McCullough.
15: Welcome back to Times Square. It's Kevin McCullough, That Kevin Show, and everything online at thatkevinshow.com. We never put anything behind a paywall because we want you to have access to it. I am really pleased to have my next guest back. We haven't been able to speak in person in quite some time, and Dr. Michael Youssef is one of my favorite voices in the culture. He comes at it from a really wholly different, whole cloth perspective than a lot of American pundits because he sees what others don't, having roots from the Middle East and understanding what the radicals are all about and really aligning some thoughts between like radical Islamists and the progressives here in the U.S. And it's just always a pleasure to have him. His new book is called An Unholy Alliance. He joins us now. Dr. Michael Youssef, welcome back.
16: Thank you, Kevin. I was just reminiscing with our staff about how many times I've been there with you in the studio in the past years. But we're so glad to reconnect this way. Yeah. And thank you for having me. This is a very important topic. It's very
15: serious. Really is. And when you see what's playing out right in front of us in Iran right now, I'm just, before we get into the book, and I want everybody to go buy An Unholy Alliance. You can get it on Amazon and get it on all the booksellers. They've got a version on Kindle that's even available. So go get it, An Unholy Alliance. But before we get into the depths of that, I just want to get your reaction in terms of what you're watching play out with Iran, with the U.S., with Israel, where everything stands from your perspective.
16: Well, I sometimes chuckle because every time I hear about ceasefire, every time I say we're having negotiation, I wish I could say something to Mr. Trump and the administration. These people do not know what the truth is. Mm. In fact, it was the Shia Muslims who invented this a form of jurisprudence or law within religious laws. It was called taqiyya. And it started among the Shiites in the early days when they were fighting with the Sunnis 1,400 years ago. And that is to lie to your enemy, and it's considered to be a virtue. Not just it's okay, it's a virtue. And then the Sunnis later on adopted the same thing. But particularly with the Iranians, I don't believe a word they say. No matter, they can swear on a stack of Qurans. I would not believe a thing they say because they are determined, even though they were decimated and the leadership has been decimated, they're still very, very ideologues in terms of world domination and in terms of awaiting for that 12th Imam, who supposedly disappeared in infancy 1,000 years ago, and they're waiting for him to show up. But he's only going to show up. He's going to come back and declare his imamship when the world is in a state of chaos in order to save his people, the Shiites.
15: This anticipation of this 12th Imam, this kind of Messiah-like character that they believe is coming, they're willing to die for him. They're willing to sacrifice other human beings to bring that about. So on some level, if you're willing to die for the cause, you're not going to be an easy opponent to deal with.
16: No, the ground is not level in these negotiations, because in their mind and their mindset, the worse things get, the more they force the hand of this Mahdi to show up, the 12th Imam. And so they wanted chaos. They wanted war. That's why they had proxies in Lebanon and in Gaza and Yemen, because they want to create this worldwide chaos.
15: Yeah.
16: And the worse it gets, the more they can force his hand to show. So this just, there's no logic in their arguments and discussion.
15: We're speaking with Pastor Michael Youssef. His book is called An Unholy Alliance. Before we get to the book directly, Dr. Youssef, I want to ask you about your perspective of the end of days. Do you believe that this is setting up anything that we would see or anticipate in what we see in Revelation?
16: Well, there is so much that is going on right now. In terms, I am not a in-time preacher
15: with
16: the charts and all of that, but I'm also a Bible
15: I don't trust
16: believer.
15: The ones who do, by the way, which is why I trust you. Well,
16: but I always go back to the Lord Jesus himself and what he said in Matthew 24. In Matthew 24, he gives about six, I think that's my count, of what he calls labor pains. And all of the labor pains, you know, they don't start at the beginning of the pregnancy. They don't start in the middle of the pregnancy, but they start toward the end.
15: Mm.
16: And even though all of these things, like the famine, war and rumors of war, the earthquakes, and all of these things have been with us for a long, long time. But the logic of our Savior's argument is that just as a woman, when she's getting close to giving birth, the labor pains become increase in intensity and in frequency, that all these things that he referred to as labor pain are now increasing in intensity and in frequency. Mm. They're happening more often. Think of Daniel as his last chapter. He talks about there will be increase in knowledge. My goodness, I did the research, and some in the past, knowledge could increase every century or two and then got to decades. Now, knowledge is increasing every few weeks, literally. And then the great apostasy. Oh, my goodness, how many so-called evangelical preachers who are now going through deconstruction? How many people turning their back? Now, I'm thankful to hear that some of the younger generation want more, to know more about more religion. I hope they go to Jesus, not religion. That's good news. But nonetheless, when you see so many churches have abdicated biblical truth, have abdicated the core of the gospel, you realize that the great apostasy is upon us. And the other thing our Lord said is that the gospel of the kingdom shall be preached around the world to every nation as a testimony to every nation, and then the end will come. And so all of these things that our Lord Jesus said is what really convinced me that we are getting there.
15: Well, and your book delves into that even more so. And we've got you for a nice good chunk of time today, so I'm thankful for that. I do want to point out one other thing about what you just said, though. And I love the fact that you didn't break out the charts and do all this, the crazy stuff, because I have a 15-year-old who's asking me about Revelations now. He's watching YouTube and reading stuff. And I'm like, James, the main thing that we need to be doing as believers is pointing people to Jesus. If we are pointing people to Jesus, then when he comes, we will be ready. But if he comes and we're not doing that, then we're not ready. So it doesn't really matter the when. It matters who we're being at the time. But having said that, it does present an interesting dilemma. And this is one of the things that we talk about here in the New York area, kind of on a local level, differently than a national level. And that is that our mission doesn't change. Like, we're called to be winsome. We're called to be truthful. We're called to tell the truth, even if the culture hates God, even if they hate his word, even if they look at us as though we're some sort of inbred stepchild. Like, it is upon us to be resolute to say there is a Redeemer and his name is Jesus Christ.
16: Absolutely. And that's my message. I think sometimes when you get people debating and arguing over the charts, and who's going up and who's coming down and all this. I believe that's a distraction by the devil from preaching of the gospel. And it is a burden of my heart. That's why I'm taking the gospel message on the road. We've been all over the world. We had Ireland and Australia and so many of the cities in the United States. We were in Boston and D.C. and we'll be in Houston and San Antonio in the fall. And so I believe with all my heart, this is the call of the church today more than ever. I plead with pastors every time I speak to pastors. I said the Great Commission is more urgent today even than in the first day when our Lord Jesus gave that commission to the disciples.
15: Amen.
16: It is absolutely imperative that we take that very seriously now.
15: Amen. All right, when we come back, we're going to delve into this brand new book from Dr. Youssef called An Unholy Alliance, How Progressivism Brought About an Islamist Invasion. And maybe those of you living in Middle Country, Ohio, don't face this much, but I'll tell you, in New York, we're living it out every day. Come right back. Don't go anywhere.
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17: For years, many have refused to talk about what's happening. 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In Dr. Youssef's new book, An Unholy Alliance, he explains why this convergence is happening, where it comes from, and why ignoring it will only accelerate the downfall of our society. 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Many are afraid of the backlash, but silence has consequences. 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
1: Welcome back. It's Kevin McCullough. It's That Kevin Show, thatkevinshow.com, and always pleased to have you with us. Also, always pleased to have Dr. Michael Youssef, and his new book is called An Unholy Alliance, How Progressivism Brought About an Islamist Invasion. And Dr. Youssef, you address this directly in the book, but I've started seeing some of the bloggers and some of the social media people and some others talk about a red-green alliance. Right. And there is this idea that there's something synergistically working together to bring progressive interests and Islamic radicals. And sadly, here in New York City, where 9/11 happened 20

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2: Guys who were on television night after night speaking perfect English, they were all leftists. And then they invited Khomeini, and they thought they can have an alliance. And what did Khomeini learn from Nasser is that he basically killed all the leftists and then become an Islamist revolution in the truest sense of the word. And so those alliances will not last. But for now, unfortunately, they're creating so much havoc. You look at England today with Prime Minister Starmer, and he now appointed an Islamophobe czar who is an Islamist. He said, I need to protect the Muslims. And I tweeted out something. I said, since when do terrorists need protection? And it's happening in Australia with Albanese, the prime minister there, left prime minister. The leftists everywhere are either being paid off by Qatar, and or they are in ideologically, they hate Western civilization so much and all that Western civilization has given us. And by the way, I believe that Western civilization is the fruit of the Reformation.
3: Yes.
2: You see, the Reformation is what gave us freedom and understanding what freedom is and the personal responsibilities and all these things that we gained from the rise of the Reformation in the 1500s is what they hate. And that's what they want to destroy. And Karl Marx said the first thing you need to destroy is the family.
3: Well, that is what they have focused on. I mean, I've seen some of this here in New York, where you have now a mayor who's very, very much sided with the radical Islamists, who's touting Marxism as his economic ways. What ways do they typically work together? And what ultimately leads the Islamists to kill the Marxists?
2: Eventually, because this is just a temporary thing, but it cannot last. I mean, look what they do to the gays in Iran or in Gaza. Oh, my goodness. One of the leaders of Hamas, out of just sheer suspicion that he may be gay, they tortured him and they killed him. In Iran, they take them up high-rise buildings and throw them down. And that's what I don't understand. All the LGBTQSYZ, and the, you know, and you see now banners that says queers for Palestine. Do they understand what they will do to them? But that's the problem. I believe with all my heart, personally, after 52 years in the ordained ministry, is that Satan is behind all of this.
3: Yes.
2: You see, he has not only blinded them. Once he blinded them, he uses them. They are his foot soldiers. And his basic mission is to destroy and kill. Steal, destroy, and kill. And that's what they're doing.
3: Yeah.
2: They are doing his bidding. Behind the scenes, Satan is operating all those spiritual forces of darkness are operating. And now, so many people, when the Christian faith fades away, Satan takes over.
3: Well, it's why, to be candid, Dr. Youssef, it's why we can't have any bystanders. Christians have to be on the field, in the game, in the arena of where the battle is going on, because that's what we're called to do. Got to take one more quick break and coming back with more with Dr. Michael Youssef. But the book is called An Unholy Alliance, How Progressivism Brought About an Islamist Invasion. I want you to have a copy. Buy four or five of them. Give them to some of your friends to read. Have a discussion about it after you read it. Invite them over for a dinner and have a it'll be one of the most exciting nights you'll have. Talk about some of this stuff, because it doesn't get more real than what we're dealing with right this very minute. Coming right back from New York, Kevin McCullough, stay here.
4: For years, many have refused to talk about what's happening. It was dismissed as over there in distant headlines, but now it's here. Two radical ideologies, once openly hostile, now standing shoulder to shoulder. In Dr. Youssef's new book, An Unholy Alliance, he explains why this convergence is happening, where it comes from, and why ignoring it will only

Accelerate the downfall of our society. Most leaders stay silent. Many are afraid of the backlash, but silence has consequences. 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
1: So glad to have you with us. It's That Kevin Show from New York. We come to you from Times Square, but glad to have Dr. Michael Youssef joining us. Even if he's in a much sunnier, warmer climate than we are always glad to see his shining smile as he comes. And that's one of the things that separates us, Dr. Youssef, is it not? If ultimately the idea of everything that the progressive movement and the Islamic radicals have leads to death and yep. all kinds of forms of death, spiritual death, yep. physical death, relational death, emotional death, the death of your own intelligence and mental health. I mean, there's all kinds of things that go into that. That just makes the message of Jesus and what he offers you so much more vibrant and so much more dynamic and in such contrast to what the other side has to offer.
2: Absolutely. And one of the great ironies, and a lot of people don't know this because the media doesn't report it, that there are thousands upon thousands upon thousands, I would actually venture to say millions, in the Muslim world, in Iran, and in the other Muslim countries who are coming to Christ in large numbers, even though at the threat of their own lives. But they're coming to Christ because once they start contrasting and see the love of Christ and understand the gospel and what they were brought up to learn, they embrace the Lord Jesus Christ, and I talk to so many of them. In fact, we have a television station dedicated 24/7 to the gospel in the Arab world. 260 million homes in the Arabic-speaking world. Kingdom Sat, Malakot in Arabic. And I talk to some of them, and they will say, now we can really die for the truth. We were willing to die for a lie. Now we can die for the truth. We'll be happy to do it. And they pay, literally, they lose their jobs, they lose their families, they lose home, they get kicked out of home. And that's what my son is. This is helping them go help the persecuted. And so this is the irony. Here in the West, in Europe, and in the United States, and in Australia, and Canada, we are departing from the truth of the gospel, or at least passive in the churches. We just sit in our churches, we sing our songs, and then we leave, and we don't have that urgency of gospel proclamation. And I really believe that what you're saying is exactly what needs to be done.
1: We have to be a gospel-forward culture. It seems to me that when we went through COVID and have come out the other side, and we're seeing some of these cataclysmic global, you know, October 7th type of events going on, it seems like to me there is starting to be a hunger in our culture in a sense that they're not getting the truth in other places. And I have pastors telling me that there's people coming to them saying, tell me what you do. Tell me what you believe. I need more of what you have. And the admonition to the pastors listening is you better be ready to tell them because they're coming to you asking, but do you sense that same spiritual hunger and searching by people in the days that we're living in?
2: Yes, even Gallup has reported that the interest on the part of those who are in their 20s has gone from 28% to 42%.
1: Wow.
2: That is a huge rise, and I actually just wrote an op-ed about it. And we better be ready to welcome, train, disciple. I have preached the next generation, the importance of modeling, discipling the next generation for the last 40 years, and we're doing it here in Atlanta. And I just plead with pastors to begin to think of discipling that next generation. Maybe that's a generation that will bring about the Great Awakening, which we have been praying for decades now.
1: For the final 2 minutes that I have you, if someone is listening today and they see all that's going on and you had a chance to just sit with them one-on-one over a cup of coffee, what would your message to them be at this very moment?
2: Wake up. In two words, wake up. And if you are beginning to wake up, then I want to help you see the whole truth, the truth and the whole truth, which is in Jesus Christ. But meanwhile, the Christians who are listening and the freedom-loving, even if they're not Christians or Jewish or religious at all, but if they're freedom-loving, they need to realize that that freedom could absolutely not be here in 2 years' time. If we do nothing, because, I mean, the voting, the out there getting the candidates who freedom-loving candidates. Those are the common things that we have. Now, to be sure, I'm about Jesus and about the gospel. But at the same time, I'm also a citizen of this country. I'm a legal immigrant. And I love this country genuinely, and I want to see this country to go back to its roots instead of departing from its roots. And so as a citizen, I would say, if you cherish freedom, if you want that freedom for your children and your grandchildren, we're blessed with 15 grandchildren, then you wake up and see what is happening, the deceptions, the lying, the cheating on media and some politicians. Yeah. That we need to be good citizens as well as truly Bible-believing, Christ-centered Christians.
1: Get a copy of Dr. Youssef's book, An Unholy Alliance. It's going to open your eyes in a lot of ways. And then do what Dr. Youssef just closed on there. You know, Daniel, as a young man, was taken from his home. He never got to worship with people in his form of worship ever again. He died in a foreign country, but he quoted the prophet Jeremiah, and he said, I need to work for the welfare of the city that I'm in. He didn't abandon his role within that culture. He adapted. He served multiple kingships and governments. And friends, we can do the same right here. We can have an impact where we are, but we have to be involved. We cannot sit on the sidelines. The days are too serious for that. And that's what an unholy alliance from Dr. Michael Youssef really drives home. It's subtitled How Progressivism Brought About an Islamist Invasion. And that invasion has arrived on the shores of America. We've got to recognize that. Dr. Youssef, thank you for spending time with us. It's always a joy.
2: Delighted to see you again, Kevin. Thank you for having me, brother.
1: Very much our pleasure.
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18: Life is hard with Jesus. It's impossible without him. How do people make it in this world without Christ?
17: Thanks for joining us. I'm John Fuller.
1: You know, John, that's a great question. How do people make it in this world without Christ? Greg is today's speaker. He is the founder of Dare to Share Ministries right up the road here in Wheat Ridge, Colorado. Today, Greg is going to equip us to share the gospel with someone in our sphere of influence using what he calls relational evangelism. I like that. Mm-hmm. And I think you're going to want to try it. As you're going to hear, Greg brings a lot of energy and passion to the stage. So buckle up and let's listen to this outstanding message.
17: Yeah, here's Greg Steer speaking to our staff on Focus on the Family with Jim Daly.
18: So today, I'm going to give you a crash course. We're going to use an analogy of an airplane, how to pilot a gospel conversation from takeoff to touchdown. So let's begin. How do you fuel up with the right motivation? In other words, why should we share the gospel? There's a lot of reasons. I'm going to give you three different types of fuel to motivate you to share the gospel. The first is obedience to the Lord. Matthew 28:19, Jesus said to his disciples, go and make disciples of all nations. And that's not just to the 11 disciples that were there. That's to all the disciples of all time. It's like you're on that mountain with Jesus and he looks in your eyes and says, go and make disciples of all nations. This is the primary mandate of Jesus. And if I told my kids when they were little, hey, I'm going to go to the store. I'll be back in an hour. While I'm gone, make your bed. I come back in an hour. Jeremy, Kaylee, did you make your bed? Well, Dad, Kaylee wrote a song about making our bed. But did you make your bed? Dad, I drew a picture of what a made bed looks like. But did you make your bed? Fuel number one, obedience to the Lord. Fuel number two, compassion for the lost. Matthew 9:36, when Jesus saw the crowds, he had compassion on them because they're harassed and helpless like sheep without a shepherd. So when Jesus saw people, he looked behind the smiling facades and he saw the scratches and bites and the hurt and the pain underneath. Do you feel that? For your neighbors, for that barista, for the person to cut you off. Life is hard with Jesus. It's impossible without him. How do people make it in this world without Christ? Obedience to Jesus, compassion for the lost, urgency of the mission. That's a third fuel, urgency of the mission. And I'm going to talk to you about something that a lot of preachers don't talk about today, but I got to talk about it because Jesus talked about it more than anybody in the New Testament. Of the 12 times the word hell is used in the New Testament, 11 are mentioned by Jesus. Jude 23 tells us this, snatch others from the fire and save them. There's an urgency to the mission that many of us have forgotten. And I want you to choose your fuel. Some of you may be more motivated by just sheer obedience to the King. Yes, sir. Some of you may be motivated more by compassion for the lost because your heart aches for those who don't know Christ. Some of you are more motivated by the urgency of the mission. You don't want to see anybody go to an eternity in hell. Choose your fuel and let it motivate you. Fuel up with the right motivation. And we need to pass that fuel on to the next generation. From the time my kids were little, we trained them how to share the gospel. We inspired them. We gave them passion fuel. And sometimes it backfired on us. I'll never forget, I was in the grocery store with my son Jeremy. He was 5 years old at the time. And it was a Sunday afternoon after church, and the Broncos were going to play at 2:25. And I wanted to get home, so I was rushing. We're going through the bottled water and juice aisle, and a lady says, "Sir, can you help me read the prices on the bottled water?" And I said, "Sure." So I read it real quick, and I'm trying to get out of there. She wants to talk. She said, "Yeah, I lost my glasses. I'm a mess because I lost my dog. My dog died. Now I got to stop." So I said, "What happened?" She said, "I had a one-year-old Great Dane puppy. It ran out in the middle of the street, got hit by a car." And then she started doing something that us guys often cringe at the thought. She began to tear up. I'm like, "Oh no, please don't cry in the grocery store. Stop, drop, and roll. Please don't." I didn't know what to say to her. My son knew what to say, my five-year-old son. He goes, "That's okay, lady. Your dog's in doggy heaven, and you can go to heaven too. Daddy, tell her the gospel." I'm like, And then I remembered I trained him how to share the gospel in a five-year-old way. I go, "You tell her." He held up his hand. He wiggled his thumb. "God loves me." Then wiggled the next finger. "I have sinned. Christ died for me. If I believe, I will go to heaven." He goes, "See, lady, if you believe in Jesus, you'll go to heaven with your dog." And she's looking at him like he's a little freak, and so am I. And then she burst in tears. "I'm so mad at God." She goes, "I lost my son to cancer, and I bought a dog to comfort me in my grief, and now my dog is dead. I'm so mad at God, but now I'm in. Now I get it." I'm like, "Ma'am, God lost a son too, and I'm preaching the gospel." Meanwhile, my son Jeremy won't shut up. He's like, "That's okay. God loves me. I have sin." They go, "Back it off, boy. This is what daddy gets paid to do, right?" And we're in this conversation. Everybody's looking at the meltdown in aisle 9. She collapses in my arms. It was like a scene in a movie. Put her faith in Christ right there. We get our groceries, we walk out, and I am convicted. I look down at Jeremy. I said, "I was going to miss that opportunity. But you remembered what was most important. You saw her soul. I'm proud of you." We need to have the eyes of a child that sees the urgency. You want to fuel up with the right motivation. Secondly, you want to get passengers on board. In other words, how do you begin to engage people? How do you begin this process of evangelism? And I'm going to sum it up in 3 words. Prayer, care, share. Listen, you start praying for people you know who don't know Jesus. And if you don't know anybody who doesn't know Jesus, get out a little bit. Engage the culture. Get to know your neighbors. Get to know that barista. Start praying for them, caring for them. One of the best ways you can care for people in this culture is by listening to them. We're going to talk about that in a little bit. But pray for them, care for them, and then at the right time, share the gospel with them. And do not buy the lie, "Well, I just share the gospel with my life." Yes, you share the gospel with your life and your lips. To use a plane analogy, I don't want to fly anywhere in a one-wing plane. There's two wings on the plane, and that is we live it and we give it. Right now, I want you to think of the name of one person you know who does not yet know Jesus that you're going to start praying for and caring for and at the right time share the gospel with. So you start by fueling up with the right motivation. You start getting passengers on board. You write those names down in what I call that cause circle to pray for, care for, and share the gospel with. Now, to use the plane analogy, how do you take off? How do you begin? If somebody goes, "It's hot in here," do you say, "It's hot in hell too, let me tell you about it"? No, do not do that. I've done it. It does not work. I'm going to give you a simple 3-step process for beginning a gospel conversation. 3 words. Ask, admire, admit. So I'm going to go over this with you, and then you're going to practice. I want you to ask great questions. You know who asks great questions? Jesus. He has some 300 questions in the Gospels. I think one of the best ways that we can show the love of Christ to people around us is by learning to ask questions and deeply listening. Because we live in a culture that their faces are buried in their phones. And when you start asking questions and give people eye contact and genuinely listen, it is an act of love that people are not used to. Do you know how to ask great questions and listen? What does asking do? It breaks down barriers. What did Jesus do with the woman at the well? Would you give me a drink of water? That was it. And then he shifted to the living water. Start asking questions. Get to know people. Ask the Holy Spirit for that opportunity to turn it spiritual. It can be a question as simple as this. What do your tattoos mean? Or where are you from? Tell me about your family. So you ask questions, regular questions, and you turn it toward the spiritual. And some of you are like, well, that's awkward. Well, guess what? Suck it up, buttercup. It's okay. We have a saying at Dare to Share. Awkward is awesome. Jesus was the Prince of Peace and the King of Awkward. Told the woman at the well, go get your husband. I don't have a husband. Yeah, you've had five husbands, and the dude you're shacking up with now is not your husband. Awkward. Rich young ruler, go sell everything you have, give it to the poor and follow. Awkward. If you're not willing to suffer a little bit of red face and embarrassment for the sake of the gospel, honestly, what kind of Christian are you? Turn toward the spiritual. And when you find out what they believe, admire what you can. Admire what you can about what they believe. We need to seek to engage, not enrage. Oh, you're a Muslim? Interesting. You know what? One of the things I appreciate is you pray five times a day. That's commitment. And I'm not saying that you agree with everything or most things, but you find that one sliver you agree with or you can admire, and that becomes a bridge. Too many times we start trying to fight and argue and break out the Scarface apologetics gun. Say hello to my little friend. And we start to try to blow away them with all of our apologetics facts. And I believe in apologetics, and I believe there's a place for them, but I don't believe it's up front.
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18: Ask, admire, admit. Admit that you need Jesus more than anyone. This is when you share your story. Can you share your testimony in less than 60 seconds? What was it like before? What happened? How did you hear the gospel? What's it been like since? I know what some of you are thinking. Some of you are thinking, my testimony is lame. I came to Christ as a 5-year-old in Sunday school. That is not a lame testimony, by the way. I saw a social media post. I love it. It says, on the day you got saved, God turned a criminal proceeding into an adoption ceremony. Every one of you has a powerful testimony because it's really ultimately not about you, but what Jesus did on the cross, and that you receive that into your life. This is when you share your story. Ask, admire, admit. Now, you need to have a good flight plan. In other words, you need to be able to share the gospel message, and you may be thinking, well, how do I do that? I'm going to teach you a way to share the gospel without a piece of paper and a pen. If you don't have your Bible with you, okay, that's fine. G-O-S-P-E-L. God created us to be with him. Genesis 1 and 2. Think about that. With all of creation, God said, let there be, let there be, let there be light, let there be. He said, let there be. He spoke it into existence. But with humanity, he didn't say, let there be. He got in the mud and he formed a mud man. And he breathed into Adam's nostrils the breath of life. And the first thing Adam saw when he opened his eyes was the muddy, smiling face of his creator. And then later on, he put Adam into a deep sleep and reached into his side and got a rib and formed the woman. He got muddy to make Adam. He got bloody to make Eve. It sounds like a country western song. Got in the mud and the blood and the crud. And then he walked with them in the cool of the day. There was intimacy. There was no sin. There was no shame. God created us to be with him. Before you start talking about sin, talk about the God who loves them. Then we shift to sin. Our sins separate us from God. That's the O. Our sins separate us from God. We see that in Genesis 3 when Adam and Eve sin. It ruins it for all humanity. Just think of a bottle of water and you just take one drop of poison and put it in that bottle of water and shake it. It ruins the whole bottle of water. One sin, the sin of Adam, ruined it for all of humanity. We're separated from God just like Adam and Eve were kicked out of the garden, the personal presence of God. Humanity has been kicked out of God's presence because he's a holy God. And humanity is on a highway to hell, where they'll suffer God's wrath forever. S in the gospel acrostic, sins cannot be removed by good deeds. Genesis 4 through Malachi 4. The blood, the sweat, and the tears. The blood of all the Old Testament sacrifices. The sweat of seeking to obey the 613 Old Testament commands. The tears of contrition when they failed to do so. None of that could remove their sin. Our good deeds are like putting white frosting on a burnt cake. So we're all headed to hell. There's nothing we can do about it. So God did something about it, which brings us to the P in the gospel acrostic. Paying the price for sin, Jesus died and rose again. Can I get an amen? Amen. We see this in Matthew, Mark, and Luke. God sent his son. Fully God, fully human, lived the perfect life we could never live, then died in our place on the cross for our sin. He took the bullet for us. He took the hit for us. He said, "It is finished," and he meant it. He was buried. He rose from the dead, victorious over sin. And now E, everyone who trust in him alone has eternal life. We see that in the book of John. 98 times it says the word believe. In Greek, it's pistis. It means to trust in or rely upon. It's not just mental assent. It's putting your faith in Christ. Just like you're trusting in those chairs to hold you up, you're transferring your faith from yourself to Christ and him crucified. And you believe that he died for you and you trust in him to save you, which brings us to the L. Life with Jesus starts now and lasts forever. It's not just eternal life, it's a quality of life. Not just a quantity of life, it's a quality of life. We experience eternal life now and it lasts forever. Let me tell you, one of the reasons this means so much to me is I never met my biological father. My biological father left my mom before I was even born. I've never seen his face. I've never heard his voice. But don't you dare feel sorry for me, because I have another father. And he'll never leave me or forsake me. And if you're a believer in Jesus, he will never leave you or forsake you. Two calls to action. One, if you've never put your faith in Jesus, if this is the first time it made sense, trust in Jesus right now. Transfer your trust to Jesus Christ. Believe he died for you. Receive that gift of eternal life right now through faith. Lord, I believe. If you have placed your faith in Christ, memorize that gospel acrostic. But be able to share the gospel anytime, anywhere, with anyone. Okay. Fuel up with the right motivation. Get passengers on the board. Take off. Ask, admire, admit. Have a good flight plan. By the way, here's a little extra that's not in your outline. How do you deal with turbulence? What if somebody asks you a question you don't have the answer to? Let me give you just a quick hack. Say these words: I don't know, but I'll find out. And then go to gotquestions.org. And I guarantee it'll have the answer. I don't know, but I'll find out. And learn as you go. So many Christians don't evangelize because they're afraid of not having the answers. It's okay not to have the answers. You know the one who does. Go ask him. Go read his book. Okay, now how do you touch down safely? So you've shared the gospel, now what? I'm going to give you two closing questions. Question number one is this: does that make sense? If they say no, explain it again. If they say yes, I love this question. You ask them this question: is there anything holding you back from trusting in Jesus right now? You're not manipulating them. You're asking them. If there is, deal with that. Ask the Holy Spirit for strength as you do. He will give you wisdom. If there's not, then invite them to place their faith in Christ right there on the spot. And the angels in heaven go wild, because that sinner repented. I can't do this. You know what? You're right. You know who can? The Holy Spirit who dwells inside of you. Apart from Jesus, we can do nothing, but through him, we can do all things. I'm going to close with this. I'm going to give you a challenge. It's going to be a hard one. Will you take the 48-hour challenge? Will you begin that gospel conversation with one person in the next 48 hours? Why 48 hours? Because studies show if you don't do what you've learned within 48 hours, you'll never do it. Why 48 hours? Because I'm sick and stinking tired of Christians just talking about this stuff. We're called to be doers of the word, not hearers only. 48 hours. Some of you think, I can't do this. You know what? When I think of that phrase, I can't do this, I think of Doug. Doug is a young man, had a lot of problems, inner city, broken family. He had epilepsy, could have a grand mal seizure any time of the day or night. Doug was slow, but Doug was no wimp. He fought back with his fists. He started getting expelled from school, started getting in trouble with the law. One day he vandalized the apartment next door. The cops caught him. They sent him to 6 months in a mental institute in the 70s. This was back in the straitjacket days, in the electroshock therapy days. But while there, he took his Bible and he read it day and night. And in that psychiatric institute, he had an encounter with Jesus that changed everything. He came out on fire. I'll never forget. He would tell everybody about Jesus, literally everybody. And he wasn't smooth, but he had a smile that came through that just drew people in. He saved up his money, bought a bicycle, took that bicycle all over the city streets of Denver, telling hitchhikers and people walking their dog, pulled up to a stoplight once, saw a car full of guys that needed Jesus. He knocks on the window. They roll down the window at the red light. He begins to share the gospel. Halfway through, they said, we got to go. He said, well, I'm not done yet. He holds onto the handle. The car takes off 10, 20, 30, 45 miles an hour. Doug's balancing himself. He says, I hope you believe. And he peels off to safety. Later on, he tells me the story. I go, Doug, you could have got sucked under the tires, run over and killed. He said, it'd be worth it. It'd be worth it because those guys need Jesus. For 30 years, Doug was a custodian at a public school. People said, what do you do? He says, I am a stripper for Jesus. I strip and wax floors for the glory of God. And he would strip and wax those floors, and he would share the gospel with the students, with the teachers, and with the administrators at a public school. And about 10 years ago, he had to retire early because he got dementia. Started forgetting stuff. But one thing he did not forget is the gospel. He called me up once a week, tell me the latest story about somebody he told about Jesus. Just about 4 months ago, I got a call from Doug's son, my nephew. He said, Uncle Greg, my dad had one last seizure, and he's with Jesus now. And I imagine a reception when my big brother walked into the presence of heaven, the thousands who stood and applauded. This one epileptic, socially awkward, learning disabled custodian who had every reason to keep his mouth shut, but wouldn't. My sister-in-law, Mickey, at the funeral, says, I have a gift for you. It's our 40-year anniversary watch. It's this one I'm wearing. I only wear it when I preach. And when I put it on, I think of my big brother. And I say it's time to preach the gospel. Believers, it's time to preach the gospel. Stop making excuses. Start making disciples.
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1: I love Greg's passion. You know, it reminds me kind of what the disciples must have been like. I mean, they were sold out, right? And they were willing to die for what they believed. Greg's been teaching evangelism for 30 years, and he hasn't lost his heart for people who need Jesus. What an inspiration. And I hope you'll take Greg up on his challenge to start a gospel conversation with someone in the next 48 hours. I like that little deadline. Maybe it'll be a neighbor or a coworker. Just ask God to show you someone with an open heart. Heart and mind. And I think this puts a big smile on God's face, right? 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It's a good recap of his message. 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

0: He said, the teacher told me that I came from an ape. He said, how funny do you think that is? I said, I think it's really funny too. And then we had a talk about whether you came from an ape or not, and whether God's word is true, whether what it says actually describes what happened, or whether we're living with a mythology, whether we're involved in the greatest religious conflict that the world has ever seen, or whether we're dealing in the realm of reality. I guarantee you that the child nurtured by a biblical view of the origin of life will enjoy in life a security that can never be experienced by the youngster schooled, for example, in evolutionary theory. How happy the son who can say, when I was a boy in my father's house, still tender and an only child of my mother, he taught me and said, lay hold of my words with all your heart. Keep my commands, and you will live.
1: 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By the way, Alistair is in North Carolina this weekend. He's speaking at the Billy Graham Training Center at the Cove. Please keep him and those attending in your prayers as they gather in Asheville for a weekend of Bible study, worship, and fellowship at this sold-out seminar. And don't forget that Alistair is hosting Basics 2026 in Valencia, California this year. The conference will take place September 29th through the 30th. If you're in pastoral ministry or church leadership, join Alistair together with Herschel York as they come together with pastors from around the country to learn from the Bible, enjoy a time of fellowship, and encourage one another to do the basics of ministry well. 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I'm Bob Lapine. We're glad you've joined us this week. Hope you're able to worship with your local church this weekend. Join us on Monday when we'll learn why godly discipline is more loving than hands-off parenting that's free from any kind of rules. The Bible teaching of Alistair Begg is furnished by Truth for Life.
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12: This is Seth Leibson for townhall.com. In an age of fleeting stories fed by a constant conveyor belt of crisis and frenzy, keeping all of us in a common state of agitation with little ability to focus on the meaningful, let us do exactly that as we prepare for Memorial Day coming up in another weekend. The great historian Wilfred McClay once wrote, quote, "Without memory and without the stories by which our memories are carried forward, we cannot say who or what we are. Without them, our life and thought dissolve into a meaningless, unrelated rush of events," close quote. The commemoration of those who, in the words of James Garfield, made immortal their patriotism and their virtue in defending this country gave us the greatest lessons in who and what we are, and with the greatest of meaning. Who and what we are matters. Thus, the memory of them and what they did for us matters. They are antidotes to meaninglessness. We can celebrate 250 years of our country's life because of those we reflect on this Memorial Day. Thank God for these heroes. I'm Seth Leibson.
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14: 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His presence is there. 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
15: With SRN News, I'm Keith Peters in Washington. President Trump says he's not yet made a decision on whether a major sale of U.S. arms to Taiwan can move forward following his 3-day visit to China. The president spoke to reporters Friday as he flew back on Air Force One. Trump's Republican administration has authorized the sale, but it has yet to proceed. The Justice Department will seek the death penalty for the man accused of fatally shooting 2 staff members of the Israeli embassy in Washington outside a Jewish museum. Prosecutors disclosed the decision in a court filing Friday. Elias Rodriguez faces federal hate crime and murder charges in the killings of Yaron Lashinsky and Sarah Milgram. On Wall Street, the Dow down by 537 points. The NASDAQ dropped 14.
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Welcome to today's edition of Time in the Vineyard with pastor teacher Jeff Torring. Today's broadcast is being brought to you from the pulpit of Liberty Valley Church, Northfield, Ohio.

Romans 10, we'll begin reading in verse 1. Brethren, my heart's desire and prayer to God for Israel is that they might be saved. For I bear them record that they have a zeal of God, but not according to knowledge. For they, being ignorant of God's righteousness, and going about to establish their own righteousness, have not submitted themselves unto the righteousness of God. For Christ is the end of the law, for righteousness to everyone that believeth. For Moses describeth the righteousness which is of the law, that the man which doth those things shall live by them. But the righteousness which is of faith speaketh on this wise, say not in thine heart who shall ascend into heaven, that is to bring Christ down from above, or who shall descend into the deep, that is to bring up Christ again from the dead. But what saith it? The word is nigh thee, even in thy mouth and in thine heart. That is the word of faith which we preach, that if thou shalt confess with thy mouth the Lord Jesus, and shalt believe in thine heart that God hath raised him from the dead, thou shalt be saved. For with the heart man believeth unto righteousness, and with the mouth confession is made unto salvation. For the scripture saith, whosoever believeth on him shall not be ashamed. There is no difference between the Jew and the Greek, for the same Lord over all is rich unto all that call upon him. For whosoever shall call upon the name of the Lord shall be saved. Paul, as he is dealing with this, a lengthy portion of scripture where he is trying to teach some of the plan of God and the economy of God and what is in with Israel and what is happening with the church and Israel as the nation side by side. And he's dealt with the theological aspects of it as far as election and sovereignty of God. He's also then dealt with the prophetical aspects of it as far as what Hosea said in the past concerning these times, what Isaiah has said in the past, that it is not a new revelation but that it's been part of the plan from the beginning. And then, of course, we've come to the close of chapter 9 with the mighty collision with the stumbling stone, and that the Jews, the nation of Israel as a whole, will not humble themselves. So instead of having their cornerstone, their chief stone, it ends up being a stumbling stone for them. And of course, it seems as though Paul has his ups and downs like we do emotionally when you deal with these things. And so when we come into chapter 10, it's another dump truck of sympathy and empathy. And I think Paul here says again to himself as he's writing this, I'm almost certain that he is that it used to be me. I used to be a Pharisee, and I used to be one of them, and I used to be in the hierarchy, and I don't understand why it is that God's mercy has been given to me but not to them. So I think he's overthrown with emotion and sees this, and he sees a lot of his friends, I believe good friends that he probably went to school with, people who really truly cared for the Lord. He sees them out there treading water, and then of course a couple of them go down. And it moves him to prayer. Verse 1, brethren, my heart's desire and prayer to God is for Israel is that they might be saved. He's preaching his heart out to them. He goes to the Jew first, then to the Greek. When any town he goes into first, of course, he goes to the synagogues. He's not having much response. And the Jews just aren't listening. The Gentiles are listening. And it's by way of God. God is opening their ears and opening their hearts the same way that he did for us. But it's interesting that his heart's desire and prayer is for them to be saved. And we need to remind ourselves that this should be our desire. Do you have desire for people to get saved? I mean, throughout the week, do you have that inside, this burning want that I want to see this person that I work with that I like? I mean, I'm good friends with them, and they are a really good person, and I like them, but they're lost. And so you pray for them in a diligent way, not because they have to pray, but gosh, God, please, you know, open their heart when I talk to them. And that's where Paul is. He says, I want them to be saved, for I bear them record that they have a zeal of God, but not according to knowledge. Think of all the sects of the Israelites that they had. They had the Essenes and the Zealots.
and how zealous they were for God, for the God of Israel, and for the patriotism of Israel and their nation, and how that they longed for the kingdom to come, for the deliverer to come, and all these things. And you think of even Masada, as they made their last stand, the Essenes and the Zealots, they all gathered together and they just waited it out. And we're not going to move, and we're not going to budge. We are zealous for our God and for our king and for our nation. And then, of course, that all turned into a disaster. And as zealous as they were, and as sincere as they were, they perished. You can be sincere, which is the saddest part. You can be sincere as can be and be sincerely wrong. He says, I bear, they have a zeal for God, but not according to knowledge. They don't know. My people perish for lack of knowledge. All the statutes and the penal codes and the Targum and all the other things that they pay attention to, and they don't realize. For they being ignorant of God's righteousness, they don't realize the standard, the height of God's holiness. They don't understand the depths and the degradation of their own sin and how low. They don't understand the lump that we dealt with last week, that Paul deals with earlier in the letter. They don't understand that the lump of clay that they are starting with is incredibly corrupt. They're ignorant of God's righteousness, and they're going about to establish their own righteousness. I stop here and I think to myself, you know, if you were a teacher in Israel, what would you do? I mean, you know, if you know, you're Nicodemus and you know these things, as a teacher, what would you do? What would you say in a synagogue? If you had an opportunity, as Paul did, to go into a synagogue, what would you say? My good brother from school, he said, if I ever get the opportunity to teach to anybody and there's something and you will open up to me to give my own choice of what to speak on, I will always speak on just the insufficiency of the Word of God. The sufficiency of the Word. So I thought, I wish they would have just read the Psalms more. Read the Psalms. Make yourself a psalmist. Oh, how I love thy law. Yet, man, your mercy endures forever, and your mercy is new every morning, and we have nothing without your mercy. And to see yourself in that fashion. The law is good and holy and just, but we're supposed to apply it to ourselves. The Jews had a problem with applying it to everybody else. The finger in the chest, holier than thou. Put it upon them. Make them do it. Bear the yoke. You're nowhere near as righteous as I. Do not stand in front at the higher seat of the synagogue and in the corners of the street. The self-righteousness was disgusting. But if they would have read more of the Psalms, they would have realized, yes, oh, how I love thy law. But man, do I love your mercy. And the emotion that needs to go with that. We need that. We need to find ourselves in the book of Psalms, lest we find ourselves pharisaical. And they were like that. They were ignorant of God's righteousness and what the mercy that was needed, going about to establish their own righteousness, have not submitted themselves under the righteousness of God. Because, or for, in verse 4, Christ is the end of the law. For righteousness to everyone that believes. Now remember that Christ said in his own earthly ministry, I didn't come to destroy the law, but I came to fulfill it. Now a lot of people don't understand what do we do with the law. And if you don't have a good Sunday school ministry or a good teacher or you're not a student of the book as we should be, we ourselves have a tendency to not know what do you do with the law. We're not Israel, we're Jews, we're not the nation, we're the church. What do we do with this law? Jesus said, I didn't come to destroy the law, but I came to fulfill it. Here it says, Christ is the end of the law for righteousness to everyone that believes. He goes on to say Moses is describing the law, and what he does is he quotes from Leviticus 18, and of course it would be studious to go and look into the surrounding of what he is. So we throw our ribbon in here, and we'll go over to Leviticus 18 and see what he's doing and see this trail. Leviticus 18, you'll probably have to blow the cobwebs out because no one reads Leviticus for pleasure. But there is rich findings in here, at least gold nuggets if you dig. Leviticus 18:1, it says, And the Lord spake unto Moses, saying, Speak unto the children of Israel, and say unto them, I am the Lord your God. After the doings of the land of Egypt, wherein ye dwelt, shall ye not do. And after the doings of the land of Canaan, whither I bring you, shall ye not do. Neither shall ye walk in their ordinances,
Ye shall do my judgments and keep my ordinances to walk therein. I am the Lord your God. Now here's the quote. Ye shall therefore keep my statutes and my judgments. Notice, though, the phrase that follows, which if a man do, he shall live in them. I am the Lord. If you're going to follow the law, you're going to have to follow all of the law. If you're going to be righteousness, if you think yourself to do this, you're going to have to follow all the law. For if one point of the law is broken, you are an offender of the entire law. So we come to Wednesday night Bible study, and we're dealing with the Lord's Prayer. And so we try to make it as studious as we can so that we can know what's the mind of God. And here we're doing the Lord's Prayer. And it's something that churches all over the world recite, and most of them have no idea what they're saying when they recite them. So I thought, well, we don't want ourselves to be this way, to be ignorant of God's righteousness, so let's go through it. And then, of course, we come to the question when Jesus says, well, forgive us our debts as we forgive others. And then he explains, for if you forgive not their trespasses, neither will your Father in heaven forgive yours. That's clear as mud, isn't it? You mean, sounds like what Jesus is saying is that if I don't forgive my brother, then my Father in heaven will not forgive me. Isn't that what he said? That's exactly what he said. So we go around the table and everyone gives their answer, you know, and I like their answers. They were all proper answers in light of grace and in light of the New Testament. Everyone says, well, we are in grace, so of course that's not what he is saying. He's not saying if we don't forgive my brother that I won't be forgiven, so if I don't forgive my brother, I'm heading for hell. No, that's not what he's saying. He can't be saying that because we know Ephesians 2, 8, and 9, and grace by your saving. We know this stuff. You know, so everyone goes around the table and then finally we come to one honest woman. She says, I think that's what he's saying. I think Jesus is saying, if I don't forgive my brother, my Father in heaven will not forgive me. But I don't like that. I go, that is the most truthful answer. For what Jesus is saying is if you forgive not your brother, your Father in heaven will not forgive you. And I don't like that either. But that's what Jesus said. Now, how does that jive with the rest of Scripture? We have to know Jesus is under the law. Jesus' teachings are under the law. So when he gives the Lord's Prayer and he says things like this, he means exactly what he says. We don't explain it away. That is the teachings of law. If a man do them, you're going to have to live in them. You want to be legal? Face the consequences, because you can't pick and choose what you want, and you certainly can't pick the good stuff and leave out the bad. For instance, turn a few pages over to Deuteronomy 21, and we'll come across this, because people don't know. Well, what do we do with the law? Well, I'm not sure what you do with the law. Well, the ceremonial laws, we know we don't do those. We don't want to eat like them do. We don't have a menu like they did in the times of Moses. We don't want to do that, but we don't destroy the law, though, do we? No, we don't. So what are we doing? Well, follow through some of the law and see if you are consistent in your application. That's what's good about hermeneutics. If you're going to study the Bible and be a good student, better be consistent. So we look around and say, am I being consistent? Deuteronomy 21, another instance of the law. Deuteronomy 21:18. If a man have a stubborn and rebellious son, which will not obey the voice of his father or the voice of his mother, and that when they have chastened him, will not hearken unto them, then shall his father and his mother lay hold on him and bring him unto the elders of the city and unto the gate of his place. And they shall say unto the elders of his city, this our son is stubborn and rebellious. He will not obey our voice. He is a glutton and a drunkard. And all the men of his city shall stone him with stones that he die. So shalt thou put evil away from among you, and all Israel shall hear and fear. Now, I don't think anybody likes that particular law. No one here is bringing their children to the elders of the church and saying, this son of mine, he just won't listen to what I say. He's a drunkard and a glutton. And actually, here you go. Hand him over. Stone him to death. No one. No one. Why? What do we do with this then?
The whole law was meant for us to cry out for mercy. To cry out for mercy. I cannot do this. I cannot live like this. I try and I try, but I cannot do it. I cannot forgive my brothers all the time. Although I should, and by way of the Spirit and the New Testament, and by way of grace, yeah, we have some pretty good achievement because of God. For in me dwelleth no good thing, for Christ lives in me to fulfill the law that He has fulfilled. Therefore, we ought to be like the psalmist and say, oh, how I love Thy law, but oh, Thy mercies are good every morning and every day. And you cry out. The law was and is to get us to cry out for mercy. So when we come back here to our text of what he's explaining in Romans, they don't know what they're doing. They don't know that they're putting this yoke upon themselves. You can't fulfill the law. You're poor children. It's so interesting. We were discussing this little event that we're having, you know, little kids with the pastor. And I love little kids. I love when they are like wild Indians trying to nip at your ankles and they just come at you. So we'll spend some time with them. You wouldn't want the law. You wouldn't want the law. And that's what they're doing. Christ is the end of the law for righteousness to everyone that believes. And Moses, he describes this. The righteousness which is of the law, that man which does those things shall live by them. The law is hard, religion is hard, and faith is easy. Isn't it? Or is it? Maybe faith isn't so easy. But the righteousness which is of faith speaketh on this wise. Say not in thine heart, who shall ascend into heaven? Now what Paul does here is he brings some application by way of the Spirit, so there's parentheticals, and he's trying to explain some things to us, because he's quoting again from the Old Testament, but he's adding unto it. So he says, look, Moses describes the law and how rough it is. But the righteousness which is of faith is on this wise. Say not in thine heart, who shall ascend into heaven? That is to bring Christ down. What he's saying is you don't have to climb Everest. You don't have to climb the heights. You don't have to put this burden upon you to climb the highest heights of the mountains to try to bring Christ down. You don't have to be Christ. You don't have to be Messiah. That was the point. Messiah accomplished it for us. He came down from heaven. We don't have to try to get up there and be like Him, although we're attempting to be close and to resemble Him. But the truth is we can't. We cannot fulfill the law that He did. So He says, who shall ascend into heaven? That is to bring Christ down from above. Nobody. Or who shall descend into the deep? No one. That is to bring Christ again from the dead. It's the illustration that Paul, when he says he's describing, he's giving imagery, and the imagery is the difficulty of climbing the highest mountain, or the difficulty of holding your breath and swimming so deep down into the abyss that you're drowning. The suffering of holding your breath way too long. You can see the person begin to shake because their breath, they're at the very end of their life. They're about to drown and it is so hard. They're trying so hard and swimming so hard and treading so hard to get down, down, down, and they can't. And what he is saying is you just need to stop. And instead of trying to swimming so low, stop and just do the back float. You're kidding me. How are we ever going to be saved if we're out in the middle of the ocean here and you're telling me all I need to do is stop and float on my back? Do the back float. It's that easy. Yes. That's what he's saying. What saith it? The word is nigh thee. It's even in thy mouth. It's in your heart. That is the word of faith which we preach. He's saying stop. That's why if you back up to verse 3, he says, for they being ignorant of God's righteousness are going about to establish or attain their own righteousness. For they have not submitted themselves or surrendered themselves unto the righteousness of God. Stop trying to attain, but rather surrender. Just surrender to His. Let His righteousness be imputed unto us in faith. And it's easy. The word is in your mouth. It's in your heart. From the abundance of the heart, the mouth speaks. The word of faith. Just submit. Verse 9, that if thou shalt confess
with thy mouth the Lord Jesus, shalt believe in thine heart that God hath raised him from the dead, thou shalt be saved. For with the heart man believeth unto righteousness, and with the mouth confession is made unto salvation. For the scripture says, whosoever believeth on him shall not be ashamed. It's so easy that it's hard, because we have to accomplish it ourselves. It's so easy that it becomes actually hard to do. You mean I just believe on Jesus and that's it? Sort of. There's no difference between the Jew, the Greek. He's rich unto all. But Jesus, if we turn to one more place, and I wasn't going to turn there, but I think we should. Jesus illustrates this so well in Luke. Look over in Luke 18. The simplicity of the gospel. Luke 18:10. Two men went up into the temple to pray, the one a Pharisee and the other a publican. The Pharisee stood and prayed thus with himself, God, I thank thee. Now we have to remember, they're being sincere. He's being genuine. God, I thank thee that I am not as other men are, extortioners and unjust, adulterers, or even as this publican. I fast twice in the week. I give tithes of all that I possess. I keep the law. I live in the law. But the publican, standing afar off, would not lift up so much his eyes unto heaven, but smote upon his breast, saying, God, be merciful to me, a sinner. No tithing, no fasting, no baptizing. Just give me mercy. I tell you, this man went down to his house justified rather than the other. What we need is mercy. We don't need more law. Do you find yourself being on the camp and on the side of the accuser of the brethren? That person, he doesn't know what he's saying. He always says things wrong. And you find yourself judging. Judge not lest you be judged. If you want to be under the law, then be under the law. Maybe we should just cry out for mercy instead.

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14: Rejoice when God puts us in opportunities to take the gospel to lost people, that we actually love lost people, not just feel a duty to reach them, to actually long for the day that dirt and rust come together to make gold. And when that happens, we say, thanks be to God. He has made me a part of his family, and he has extended my arms to reach a greater family, and he's made me a part of a church that wants to do the same.
15: 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In today's episode, Pastor Brian shares the second half of a lesson from Ephesians 2. Dr. Chappell shares how the work of Jesus Christ removes the barriers of hostility and prejudice, and his love unites us. You can find this lesson and many others when you visit unlimitedgrace.com. And while you're there, look for Pastor Brian's commentary on the book of Ephesians, which he wrote for the Reformed Expository Commentary series. Dr. Chappell reveals how when we lift our eyes beyond ourselves to share Paul's expansive vision, then we too will join his doxology for God's amazing grace that transforms the world. Let's hear now from Dr. Brian Chappell as he shares the second half of the lesson, When Walls Come Tumbling Down.
14: The scriptures speak of different mountains that God must move. The title of the sermon is When Walls Come Tumbling Down, and that, of course, is a reference for most of us to a song about Joshua in the Old Testament at Jericho, defeating an enemy as God brought walls tumbling down. But in the New Testament, for the Apostle Paul, he refers to the New Testament Joshua. That's Jesus, by the way. Jesus is just the New Testament term for Joshua. Jesus is responsible for other walls coming down. Last week, we saw how the dividing wall of hostility between humanity and God and between humanity and other humans, how those walls have been tumbling down by the work of Jesus Christ. But then the question is, what now? In the Old Testament, when the walls of Jericho came tumbling down, there was still a land to occupy by force. In the New Testament, when the walls of hostility between us and God and between us and others come down, there are hearts to occupy by the Spirit. And the Apostle Paul will tell us how as we look at Ephesians chapter 2. Ephesians chapter 2, verses 17 through 19. Let me ask that you would stand as we would read this portion of God's Word and consider what is the consequence of the walls tumbling down, of hostility once between God and us, and now between us and one another. Verse 17, speaking of Jesus, says, "And he came and preached peace to you who are far off, and peace to those who were near. For through him we both have access in one Spirit to the Father. So then you are no longer strangers and aliens, but you are fellow citizens with the saints and members of the household of God." Let's pray together. Heavenly Father, thank you for doing so much already in this service to demonstrate to us what it means when walls come tumbling down, when there is love for those who need it, when there is love for those who are different from many who are here. When there is a great willingness of the people of God to expand the embrace of the gospel to a family larger than we can imagine, and to do the work in our hearts so that we are willing for that precise thing to occur. We're going to ask now that you keep doing that work by your word and spirit, training our hearts to magnify the goodness and the glory and the family of Christ. Help us to see what that means, that we might be the means by which you embrace many. This we ask in Jesus' name. Amen. One of the church fathers of the ancient church says, when the Apostle Paul says, those both far and near are being given access to the Father, it is like an object of clay and an object of rust being put together and coming out as an object of gold. It's dirt out of the ground and corroded rust, the dirt as in the pagan religions, the rust as in the rusty Jews, no longer corroded, corrupted by their own faith rather than by the faith of God himself. And God putting them together and saying, as I deal with you together, you're gold. When that happens, what should happen in us is just an absolute rejoicing. This is a heavenly action. This is the beauty of the gospel. God is taking those who are apart, those who are in hostility, those who are first in hostility with him and often have differences with him, and God is putting them together in his church so that they learn not only his love, but through their love with one another, his love of the gospel for others also. There is dirt and rust being put together right here. So that gold will come out of us, which is the gold of the gospel. And when you begin to perceive the wonder and the goodness of that, you begin to rejoice whenever you see it happen. Some years ago, I was invited to a mission conference as a speaker. And it was a church, much as ours, that had the video screens. And we were shown a video of a ministry that church was being asked to support. This was a Presbyterian church in the South. But the video was showing a Korean pastor who'd been commissioned in Romania to minister to people in Hungary. Now, just to put that in the season's terms, okay? This was an Anglo church supporting an Asian pastor who'd been commissioned in the land of Dracula to minister to the people of Attila the Hun. This is better than Halloween horror. This is heavenly glory. God's people look at that and they say, this is all languages and peoples and nations being brought together for the purposes of the gospel. And when we see it happen, we say, that's gold. That's the gospel. We rejoice to see it. We yearn to see it. We love to be part of what God is doing. When we, as the Conference of Calling of this church, talked about unlimited grace being our joining as a church, early we trust in the song of Revelation 5. It was saying, what can we do? What will God enable us to do? So that we can say, worthy is the Lamb who was slain, to receive glory and honor and praise, because with your blood you purchase people for God from every tribe and language and people and nation. Wouldn't it be great if we could sing that? And yet we are singing it. So much of what we're doing, as we see parents who adopt, who say, all barriers down, all hearts open. As we are trying to reach neighborhoods around us, and we say, all barriers down, all hearts open. As we see the Ons, even as they come into our culture, saying, we want to go to those places where there are new families in our particular community, where there are people moving in from different demographics, different places. And we see Yams who are saying, I want to be a part of that. And we see a church is saying, I want to hire a pastor who will do that. And what we are doing as a church is we're saying, that's gold. When we're able to take so many different people and say, show them the gospel by having the peace that we have received now multiply from us. But it is hard. It is really hard to take all those background differences and all those ethnic differences and all those community differences and say, for the sake of the gospel, we want all barriers down and all hearts open. So the apostle here with wonderful gentleness tells us what will actually bring the peace that is the gold of the gospel. I don't want you to miss the last words of verse 18. Paul says there, through Christ we have both have access in the Spirit to the Father. We both, Jew and Gentile, have access to the Father. And the verse explaining more of what that means that we'll look at more next week, verse 19 says, so then you are no longer strangers and aliens, but you are fellow citizens with the saints and members of the household of God. You are family now. You have the same Father. You're in the same household. Different backgrounds, different languages, different tribes, different ethnicities. You're family now. And when that happens and the reality of it has begun to work in us, this is something greater than obligation. It's the heart that begins to yearn for an expanded family and to treasure all those who are in it. Right here in this place, just a couple of weeks ago, we put to rest one of the dear saints of this community, and that's Lois McRaven. And one of the things I loved learning about her and her family is what a bad grandmother she was in terms of how she addressed each of her grandchildren. Those of you who are at the funeral know what I'm talking about. One of her grandchildren would come in the door of the house and she would say, oh, it's so good to have you here. You're my favorite. And that sounded terrible. Until the next grandchild walked in the door and she would say, oh, it's so good to have you here. You're my favorite. She always called each of her grandchildren her favorite so that at family reunions, all 13 grandchildren would wear a t-shirt that said, Mimi's favorite. They all recognized that by her love, they were equally favorites. And what God is doing when he says, I've decided to deal with both of you, Jew and Gentile, with an understanding that you have one Father and you're part of one family, is God is saying by his great grace that we are equal in honor before him, each one a favorite. What does that do to us? If I begin to recognize those near and those far are a favorite of God.
16: 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The Apostle Paul wrote the letter to the Ephesians to declare God's plan that the gospel of Jesus Christ would reach the world through weak and sinful people like you and me. 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
14: What God is doing when he says, I've decided to deal with both of you, Jew and Gentile, with an understanding that you have one Father and you're part of one family, is God is saying by his great grace that we are equal in honor before him, each one a favorite. What does that do to us? If I begin to recognize those near and those far are a favorite of God. Well, first of all, it ignites in us a mission impulse, right? I so rejoice to be a part of a church that has such a great history and giving of missions, such a great zeal to take the gospel forward. It's saying that part of Christ's heart is our heart. We want the gospel to go out. And it's not just a mission impulse. There's such a great mercy impulse here. As I see people who are wanting to take the gospel forward to widows and to orphans and to prisoners and poor. And more it's happening, not just as a former generation, but a new generation is saying, we recognize this is our calling to make the gospel plain by saying, there's more family than what's sitting here. And there's more family that ought to be here than what's sitting here. And the way that we express that is by showing people they're his favorite. Just as we are. Because we're part of the family of God, not by our doing, but by his grace. What I'm ultimately saying to you is, when we talk about this expression of the gospel, by which we take it outward, if all we do is we say, that's just our obligation, that's just our duty, that's just what this church is saying right now, I will tell you, it will not work. What ultimately happens, and the reason I think the Apostle Paul speaks in terms of family, is because for each one of us, there is a hole in our hearts until our family is whole. There's some deep yearning in us. There's something in us that wants our arms full, our embrace wide, until the family that we desire to have is present. I can't exactly explain it, but I remember Kathy saying to me when we had three children, as they were getting older, saying, my arms feel like we need one more. It wasn't exactly my impulse, but it was hers. It was the right impulse. It was something that's saying, family has a heart more than it has an explanation. It has

0: One nation under God. Here's Franklin Graham.
1: I'm inviting you to join with us and to pray for America. Pray that we as individuals and as a nation turn to the God of our fathers, the God of the Bible.
0: As we approach America's 250th, join Franklin in praying for our nation every day. 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
2: Ability or a cause of peace is by what's happening in us. Are we a people for whom all barriers are down and all hearts are open? Because when that happens, peace begins to radiate from us, which is our ultimate answer. Are we different? Are our arms wide? Is our family expanding? Do we just love it? Just love it when lost people come into our ranks. When we are changed, that's the evidence of the gospel of peace that Christ came to proclaim. I couldn't help but think of it a few weeks ago at the funeral of my father. Now, my father was raised in the rural South, where regional and racial prejudices were deeply ingrained. So deeply ingrained that at the end of World War II, when he was assigned to the Japanese occupation force and was in one of those experimental integrated regiments, he would say it was really hard on him. So hard that despite being with men in that integrated regiment with which whom he faced danger and hostility, he said that when he came back to the States and got off the troop transport and had to shake hands with people of a race different than his others, he said as much as he did not want to do it, it actually revolted him to touch the hand of a man of a different color than himself. He didn't want that to be the case, but he said it was just in him. We knew enough of that background of my father that when my sister and her husband adopted a child who was African American, all of us wondered, how would my father react to that? Our questions were answered one Christmas when all the family gathered with this new baby in our family. And all of the children have a picture of my father asleep on the sofa with the child on his chest, also asleep. There was peace. As my father, despite the difficulty, was seeking to live out the gospel he knew to be true. But I must tell you, that wasn't the best part of the story. The best part that I didn't even know about until my father's funeral, where there was that time where there's the open microphone and people can say what they want about the goodness of the person who's now gone. Children spoke, grandchildren spoke in my father's behalf, but what we did not anticipate was the three African Americans who spoke at my father's funeral. The first, a neighbor of my parents, who had moved in at that time when transitioning of neighborhoods from one race to another caused a lot of hatred, a lot of difficulty. What will happen to property prices? What will happen to the neighborhood? And this older woman got up and said, "Mr. and Mrs. Chapel were the first one to come to my door and welcome me to the neighborhood." Better yet, there was a man who lived across the street who at some point lost his job, and when paychecks became small and few, he said, "My father was the first one to lend him money so that he could survive during that time." And if you knew my father's attitude toward money, you would know what a wall had come tumbling down for that to happen. But the best yet was the man that I grew up across the street calling Coach, who was in our particular neighborhood, the famous high school coach who had won so many championships, but late in his career had stopped being a high school coach and became a school administrator, taking over one of the magnet schools for troubled inner city young people. And that man stood up at my father's funeral and said, at one point he had come to my father and said, "I have a plan for helping young troubled youth in my school get on a better road." And he said, "Your father looked at that plan and said, it will not work because you are not dealing with the parents of these young people. And until you deal with families,

0: this will not work. And so Coach said that he and my father had worked on a plan for families in the inner city of Memphis that has become a model plan for the public schools of the city of Memphis. And I say, I praise God for my father. But I praise God even more for my father's father, who has taught us the wonder and the goodness and the glory of being a God of peace, who breaks down the walls of hostility between us and himself, and then breaks down the walls of hostility between us and others, so that we actually rejoice when God puts us in opportunities to take the gospel to lost people, that we actually love lost people, not just feel a duty to reach them, to actually long for the day that dirt and rust come together to make gold. And when that happens, we say, thanks be to God. He has made me a part of his family, and he has extended my arms to reach a greater family, and he's made me a part of a church that wants to do the same. I praise God for you, and I pray God will make us a church where dirt and rust come together, and we become a family of gold for the sake of the gospel that Christ is working in this place.
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0: Able to have a relationship with God whereby they know that they're going to heaven when they die, that they can walk with Him daily in their life. The only way for that to happen is for God the Father and that person to meet in the person of Jesus Christ. It is the gift of Christ. And that's why we say that there is only one way, not because we are Baptists or Methodists or Presbyterian or anything else. It is because that's what God says. Therefore, being justified by faith, we have peace with God through our Lord Jesus Christ and through none other. There is no other way.
1: Have you received God's gift of forgiveness? You can ask Him today. Learn more about trusting in Jesus Christ for salvation from the penalty of sin at intouch.org. Have you been encouraged by what you heard today? 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Coming soon on In Touch, does your walk with God feel a bit out of sync? 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
11: Rejoice when God puts us in opportunities to take the gospel to lost people, that we actually love lost people, not just feel a duty to reach them, to actually long for the day that dirt and rust come together to make gold. And when that happens, we say, thanks be to God. He has made me a part of his family, and he has extended my arms to reach a greater family, and he's made me a part of a church that wants to do the same.
12: 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In today's episode, Pastor Brian shares the second half of a lesson from Ephesians 2. Dr. Chappell shares how the work of Jesus Christ removes the barriers of hostility and prejudice, and his love unites us. You can find this lesson and many others when you visit unlimitedgrace.com. And while you're there, look for Pastor Brian's commentary on the book of Ephesians, which he wrote for the Reformed Expository Commentary series. Dr. Chappell reveals how when we lift our eyes beyond ourselves to share Paul's expansive vision, then we too will join his doxology for God's amazing grace that transforms the world. Let's hear now from Dr. Brian Chappell as he shares the second half of the lesson, When Walls Come Tumbling Down.
11: The scriptures speak of different mountains that God must move. The title of the sermon is When Walls Come Tumbling Down, and that, of course, is a reference for most of us to a song about Joshua in the Old Testament at Jericho defeating an enemy as God brought walls tumbling down. But in the New Testament, for the Apostle Paul, he refers to the New Testament Joshua. That's Jesus, by the way. Jesus is just the New Testament term for Joshua. Jesus is responsible for other walls coming down. Last week we saw how the dividing wall of hostility between humanity and God and between humanity and other humans, how those walls have been tumbling down by the work of Jesus Christ. But then the question is, what now? In the Old Testament, when the walls of Jericho came tumbling down, there was still a land to occupy by force. In the New Testament, when the walls of hostility between us and God and between us and others come down, there are hearts to occupy by the Spirit. And the Apostle Paul will tell us